0: You're tuned in to WREK Atlanta 91.1 FM, and this is
1: Oots.
0: I'm DJ Nova.
1: I'm DJ LT.
0: And it is a lovely, actually horrible, rainy Saturday
1: it's
0: here
1: a horrible
0: in
1: vibe
0: Atlanta.
1: In ATL these days.
0: Was that a good? Is that a good transition? Did it eat?
1: Yeah.
0: Did it eat? Getting into the mixing of it all, you know, just the vibe for the summer. It's summer. Oh, actually, I think it's still technically spring.
1: So let's chat about summer.
0: Let's
1: so
0: talk about summer.
1: You're gonna be working on some mixing.
0: Oh yeah, I'm gonna get in the booth.
1: Ooh.
0: I'm gonna do a little 1-2. I'm gonna hit a little space bar. Actually, no, I'm gonna do more than that. But we'll see. I don't want to talk about it too much because, like, you know, when you say you're going to do something and then you don't do it.
1: Well, let's put it out there. When we come back in the fall semester.
0: When you come back, we have to do a B2B.
1: Yes.
0: So speaking of, we have to announce your departure.
1: It's the last Oons. Last Oons ever.
0: No.
1: Just kidding.
0: Oh, my God. Don't tell them that. They're going to leave. They're going to cry.
1: You're
0: going to traumatize the metropolitan Atlanta area that relies on us for emotional support on Saturdays from 8 to 9 p.m.
1: Sorry.
0: But yeah, LT is going to Chicago for the summer because she got like a job or whatever. Sugar warning job. She got a job.
1: True.
0: What are you going to be doing in Chicago?
1: Consulting.
0: Consulting about what?
1: Healthcare.
0: What do you know about healthcare?
1: I know about CPT codes.
0: I know
1: about a payer mix.
0: What is that?
1: I know about.
0: Can you explain that for me and the audience? Because I don't know what that is.
1: Sure. Okay. When you go to the doctor, any doctor, all services have a code associated with them in this like national database.
0: Yeah.
1: So every visit that you get is charged a specific code, and there's codes for new visits and different like difficulties of that visit, and there's codes for like established patient visits, and then there's codes for everything ever. So if you get like stitches, a specific type of stitch, is there are going to be a ton of different codes for stitches. If you get treatment for like a sprained ankle, there are codes for that. If you get like lab work done, there are like lab work codes. There's like x-ray codes, but that's like, I think, something separate.
0: Okay, so are you the evil hand of the empire for insurance?
1: I don't know what I am. I haven't figured it out yet. I might be evil, but I might not be.
0: Oh.
1: I don't know.
0: How morally neutral and gray.
1: I'm kind of morally neutral here, I'm thinking.
0: You're thinking?
1: I'm not on the side of the people, unfortunately, but I don't think I'm not on the side of insurance.
0: Right. Well, regardless, you're not going to be here this summer.
1: Yeah.
0: And that is très unfortunate. But I will still be here living my best post-grad life, which has been beautiful, I will say. I've made soup.
1: I saw your soup.
0: Did you see the soup?
1: Yummy.
0: It was so delicious. It was a vegetable soup with chickpeas because I'm pescatarian, if those for y'all who don't know. And it was really yum. But I've just been at like home. Like I've just been, honestly, I've just been wanting to have like a vegetative state era ever since like I graduated because I'm just so like, I'm still like reeling, you know? I wasn't here last week and I'm sorry. I'm sorry to the fans. I'm sorry to the people.
1: You were oomsing for real.
0: Well, I was. Wait, was I? I don't remember what I was doing last weekend, so that goes to show that I was oomsing for real.
1: You were oomsing for real.
0: Because I don't remember. But yeah, today.
1: We're just kind of playing some electropop, some new tracks.
0: So the vision board was electropop.
1: Okay.
0: We should start doing vision boards, or not vision boards, like mood boards for each week, and like going by that. Mm. Obviously, when you're back in August.
1: Ah! KKB is up. I'm looking at this playlist right now.
0: Mm-hmm.
1: I'm really excited.
0: But when you're back in August, because you hate me, you want me to die.
1: You can call me in.
0: Wait, I'm visiting.
1: I'll call you in. Mm-hmm.
0: Call in.
1: Oh, when you come, we pre-record an episode.
0: Oh, we should pre-record an episode for Chicago. We could do like Chicago, like techno or like house or like vibe in?
1: What is it? You know that there's a person we can ask.
0: Who? Oh, this evil man that we know from Chicago.
1: This evil man that we know who lives in Chicago probably knows things about this scene that you ran into. Yeah.
0: How did that go?
1: We're just airing out a lot of things.
0: Wait, but our listeners, the whole point is the listeners want the juice, the goss, before we get into the oons, because we hold space for both here on the oons.
1: It's just odd. It's a really odd situation. I'm not reaching out. I'll just say that.
0: Wait, never, don't.
1: I'm releasing myself because I've been reaching out. to no avail, to no response, which is, release me. Speaking of, have you been responded to?
0: No, I have not. So guys, this is some deep rec tea. There's this guy.
1: So there's this guy.
0: Who did not respond. So there's nothing else to say at that point because he did not respond to the message yet.
1: Didn't even see it?
0: I did not check that far. I'm prioritizing my mental health at this time because if I look at it, it says seen, I actually,
1: well, that
0: there
1: is...
0: will be no more oons because I'll be gone. I'll be in the other plane, my love.
1: Is it over for Meek?
0: Yeah, it's over for Meek.
1: Yeah.
0: For Meek? Is that German?
1: For Meek? Yeah.
0: Ich lieben, whatever. Okay. Well, people are here for music. We should give them music. Mm-hmm. We can continue this gap later. If you have anything you want to add, you can always call into Oons at 404-894-2468. Again, that is 404-894-2468. And you also can reach out to us online at oons.rec on Instagram. We do check our DMs sometimes. Unlike somebody. Anyways, up first, we have on our electropop playlist, we have Stupid Can't Run From The Urge by Underscores off of Wall Socket Director's Pet. Shout out Underscores. We love Underscores. Good luck.

0: That was cute. Yeah, that was cute, LT. Yeah. That was an LT pick. That was Sleazy by Tracy. Shout out Tracy.
1: Shout out Tracy.
0: Shout out artist, just artist named Tracy.
1: Who's with, another artist named Tracy?
0: No, I just mean like, oh. Like the
1: concept. Name three
0: the concept,
1: Tracy songs. No,
0: it's the concept of being just named Tracy. Like, oh, yeah. Oh, who's
1: that's
0: on next?
1: Iconic.
0: Tracy.
1: Yeah.
0: Hi, I'm Tracy. Tracy what? Oh, no, I'm just Tracy.
1: Just Tracy.
0: With an E.
1: It's like Zendaya.
0: But it's Tracy.
1: But it's more normal.
0: I don't meet other Zendayas. Yeah. I don't meet Tracy's either, but
1: it's
0: like
1: Tracy with an E.
0: That's very British, I think, right? That's the British people.
1: I don't know. I've never seen it with an E before.
0: Because that's the British people. We're not British. At least as far as I'm aware.
1: I don't see
0: unless
1: any
0: this
1: British
0: is Brit
1: people
0: pop.
1: Here. Brit.
0: I feel like if you had a British accent, you could pass as British.
1: Oh, if I had a British accent, I could pass as British?
0: Yeah, like you kind of look, but that's just because you're...
1: Oh, I thought you were... Oh.
0: Well, no, but you have like a certain British energy. You know what I mean?
1: I'm going to do it.
0: Become British?
1: No.
0: It's my last episode. The final oomph.
1: My last episode ever.
0: No. We've got at least another year of oomphs. At least another year.
1: At least.
0: I don't think we're going to pass on oomphs, though, once we depart. I think it dies with us.
1: Well, I would kind of like to pass it on. I feel like that's so iconic.
0: I think it is actually like a legacy.
1: Yeah.
0: Well, then you have to start scouting because I only come on campus for this because I graduated. So you have to keep it. Where are my grandchildren?
1: Oh,
0: right.
1: Oh, I got to scout.
0: You'll find someone surely.
1: Yeah.
0: But yeah. So what have your activities been on break so far?
1: I've been sick most of break.
0: Oh,
1: hashtag
0: right.
1: Mono.
0: I miss mono. So that's transmitted through saliva.
1: Yeah.
0: And it's like you just sleep a lot.
1: Yeah, I sleep a lot. I watch a lot of Malcolm in the Middle these days. Hello, Malcolm in the Middle.
0: I'm sure.
1: Yeah.
0: Yeah.
1: I play Zelda. I've been playing
0: a lot of
1: Zelda.
0: Oh, wait, which Zelda though?
1: Tears of the Kingdom.
0: Which one is that one?
1: It's the newest Zelda.
0: Oh.
1: It's like Breath of the Wild
0: too. I used to play Twilight Princess on the GameCube.
1: Oh my gosh, I always wanted Twilight
0: Princess.
1: Do you
0: know
1: what
0: the GameCube?
1: But the coffees were too my friend had a GameCube.
0: I have a GameCube. Oh. Like from I don't know, some I just it just it followed us in a box and I found it like during COVID almost. And I was GameCubing it up and it was beautiful. But I like it cuz it has the postman in it. Apparently he's not in any other Zelda games, at least not in the capacity he's in during Twilight Princess, where he runs in and he does a bunch of like foolishness. But it's great.
1: I always want to play Twilight Princess.
0: What else
1: so
0: have you
1: beautiful.
0: Done? Anything else? It's okay if not, you've been sick.
1: Oh, I got a massage today.
0: Oh.
1: I was like, let me treat
0: you got
1: treat
0: a massage.
1: Myself. Treat yourself.
0: Treat yourself. Mm-hmm. That's kind of beautiful.
1: Yeah.
0: I've never gotten a massage.
1: You should get the massage.
0: Are you sure?
1: It's really good.
0: I don't know the concept of a stranger rubbing me down. It just feels a little bit like I can
1: understand it. I understand your thought process here.
0: It just seems like a little much for me. I don't know. I've been dog sitting.
1: Mm.
0: So, and my dog, my family dog, his name is Tank. He is a pit mix, I think. And he's like 80 pounds, but he does not know that he's 80 pounds. So he'll like to be all up in your face. He's kind of like me, how like, you know, like I think I'm like 4'11", even though in reality, I'm still like a very dainty, like 5'13". but he'll just jump on people. So I have to like, I'm scratched up. Like if you see it, like look at the scratch.
1: It's no good.
0: If the audience, the audience can't see it, but they just know
1: imagine.
0: That I'm scratched up, banged up a little bit, but that's been cute. And have you been listening to any new good music recently?
1: I put a few songs in this playlist.
0: Are they on the playlist?
1: They're good.
0: Mm-hmm.
1: I've been going back and listening to Cootie Catcher a lot lately.
0: Shout out Cootie Catcher.
1: Shout out Cootie Catcher. Big friends of Rec Radio.
0: You just said Coochie Catcher, my love.
1: Are you serious?
0: Yes, you just said Coochie Catcher. Coochie Catcher.
1: We're keeping that on air.
0: Yeah.
1: Yeah.
0: Something we all got. That was such a stupid wreck. That's a wreck joke. I hate it here. You can tune into Something We All Got by Cootie Catcher on, I think, Bandcamp. I don't know if that's legal for me to say that. I think it is.
1: Any service.
0: Any music
1: you like,
0: provider.
1: If you want to.
0: If you're so inclined.
1: We think it's a good album.
0: But yeah, we have more tunes.
1: We have more tunes.
0: We have more tunes and things. This next one is off of Kiro Kiro Benito.
1: So I've never listened to this album, but I love KKB.
0: Civilization's a really good album. This song is really good. I like, I think it's like 4 something 20. It's like a date name. When the Fires Came, that one's really good.
1: Christian showed me one of these songs for Oons Oons, actually. I think like a house remix.
0: Twink Christian? Well,
1: Christian Rec.
0: Twink Christian. I know. You can say twink on FCC approved.
1: Our dear friend of the station. I'm kidding.
0: He's not
1: manager.
0: A twink. I just play with him. He's really sweet.
1: CB.
0: Shout out,
1: me a
0: Christian.
1: Song. One of the songs from this album, but so that's the only one I've listened to.
0: Yeah. Okay, well, this one's really good. The Princess in the Cloth.
1: She's really good.
0: She's really good. Yeah, we can get into it.

0: You know what's fascinating to me? Or what? No, you want really a what's intriguing to me?
1: What?
0: This weekend is Memorial Day weekend.
1: Happy Memorial Day
0: Happy
1: weekend.
0: Memorial Day weekend. And shout out to the troops.
1: Shout out to the troops.
0: Shout out to the troops. You know, I love the First Amendment.
1: We're huge fans.
0: Huge
1: here
0: fans
1: at
0: of the
1: Atlanta.
0: First Amendment here at Rec Atlanta. And we exercise our First Amendment to play dance music and to yap. And that's what we do every single Saturday from 8 to 9 p.m. So if you're enjoying this, you can tune in to Oons Oons every week into the foreseeable future.
1: And
0: to...
1: if you don't like our yapping or dance music,
0: you are free to change the dial. But why would you? Because we are too
1: good.
0: So we're going to get straight back into the electro pop. We have, what's the next one? Oh, this is your pick.
1: This is my pick.
0: This is your pick. Oh, my God. It's called 1-4-C-4?
1: Yeah.
0: By Ideas for Conversations. What's the vibe of this one? Do you have any commentary to give?
1: I would like to say to the people that I think this is like...
0: I would like to say to the people. We're on the podium.
1: All right, let me try and say, you know, the people of Oons know that I'm really bad with
0: the
1: genres.
0: The people of Oons. I'm keeping that. The people of Oons.
1: Know that I don't know what genres of music are, so I'm really bad at picking.
0: Well, I will say that's why I appreciate that our air quotes focus is just air quotes dance music, because it's really broad and it overlaps. Like listening to like Pink Panther is like differentiating like when is it house, when is it garage. Like it overlaps so much because I think in essence a lot of the classification is just on this type of beat. But then songs will switch up beats or they'll have elements of different things. Like genres made up, as we all know. Mm-hmm. So I guess when we use genres to try and like keep things within a similar vibe so people can kind of know what to expect. But it's not like a hard fast like.
1: But at the end of the day. Oons Oons are just, the goal is just to play music that's fun.
0: The
1: goal, that makes you
0: the
1: feel
0: goal
1: like
0: is
1: dancing.
0: To Oons. And yeah. Theo just stared at me through the window. Theo is our new business manager.
1: Shout out Theo.
0: At the Rec Atlanta. Shout out Theo.
1: Shout out to all of our wonderful friends at Rec Atlanta.
0: And shout out all the exec members at Rec Atlanta. I am no longer on the exec board. I have flown the coop. You're still on it though.
1: I am still on it.
0: What's your position?
1: I would like to not share on air.
0: Oh, is that bad?
1: I want to be secretive.
0: She does a secret thing. She operates
1: thing.
0: In secret. She helps. She aids in whatever way she can.
1: I aid from behind the scenes.
0: Oh.
1: Yeah. Mm. In a way that no one will know.
0: Okay. She's Batman. Guys, yeah. This is Batman. I'm talking to Batman. Tonight on Oons, we have Batman. Batman, what's up?
1: I would like to say happy Memorial Day weekend.
0: I like how you committed to the impression halfway through the statement.
1: Atlanta.
0: Why is Batman Obama? Pause.
1: Atlanta.
0: No, keep going.
1: Thank you for tuning in to Oons Oons.
0: What?
1: I hope you like dance. Michelle, what? Play that track.
0: Why is that?
1: Michelle. Play Ideas for Conversation. I'm not even doing
0: why
1: Obama
0: is, okay, why is Michelle Obama the Alexa? And why? Wait, can you give me a hit it?

0: What was that?
1: That was You Plus Me by Disco Shrine. And before that was Image by Magdalena Bay. And before that was Everything by Joey Cash.
0: And before that
1: was I for C for one for, sorry, I can't read. 1-4 C4 by Ideas for Conversations.
0: And
1: no spaces.
0: And before that,
1: Detonate by Charlie XCX.
0: Oh, I was gonna make like a joke about like the beginning of like I was gonna make like a historical joke, but like
1: I thought you just wanted me to run through the whole playlist.
0: No, but we can do that. But I feel like we could do a little like more like, you know, like fierce. But you were doing it pretty good. I'm not saying like you weren't.
1: I was trying to, you know, be quick for time.
0: Wait, yeah. We have one more song, guys.
1: But let's take a little,
0: yeah,
1: little second here.
0: Let's take a second to reflect on this session today. What do you've got? Wait, but this is your last. This is your last session.
1: So
0: before
1: sad. It's my last one.
0: I'm gonna have to brave the oceans
1: years.
0: Alone of Unsoons oceans.
1: We should actually record one over the summer.
0: We totally should.
1: Yeah,
0: we could get on a Zoom call.
1: It's true. Like actually, we could do it.
0: I think I should just call you while it's happening. I hold my phone up to the microphone, and you can just call in. Wait, call in, and we can connect you to the board. Cute. Like Wendy Williams, like
1: just put the phone like right up to the mic.
0: Clap if she should suffer.
1: Like clap if you care.
0: Clap if you care. Someone's in their car right now clapping, and that's the beauty of it.
1: Yeah.
0: Yeah. So I guess to wrap it up, we are Unce. This is DJ Nova.
1: This is DJ LT.
0: But it's gonna be me for the next few months. You're gonna be stuck with me. Oh my god, it feels like the kids are being left alone with the cool aunt.
1: You're saying I'm not the cool aunt?
0: Wait, no, you're the cool aunt too.
1: Oh, thank you.
0: But like if I had been leaving, it would have been the same, but it would have been opposite, you know? Because it just feels like we're together. But then you're leaving, so I'm directly left with me. So Nova's Unce for until August. That's crazy. I'm sure I'll pull in some special guests and people. Because doing it alone, it's like I love myself. I would get annoyed of myself too. Like
1: it's
0: at
1: just
0: that
1: like,
0: point.
1: It's just like I love listening to the songs, and the songs are awesome, and I'm happy to share it with the people of Atlanta. But it's so fun to have a person to share it with.
0: Yeah, because also
1: no one thinks about the DJ behind the
0: yeah,
1: mic.
0: Yeah, because also like the songs are cute, but baby, if y'all were really just trying to get the songs, you could go on Spotify or any other music provider. I personally use Tidal. This is not an advertisement.
1: You could check out rec.org's playlist.
0: / playlist.
1: If you're interested.
0: Yeah, but we come for the app. We come to the theater. What is the Nicole Kidman?
1: AMC.
0: We come here to laugh, to cry. A heartbreak feels good in a place like this. She's Australian. She's not British.
1: She is Australian. But I don't know what she sounds like.
0: Heartbreak feels good in a place like this. That was terrible. Anyways, heartbreak does feel good in a place like this. Speaking of feelings, our last song, I don't think counts as electropop, but I just wanted to play it.
1: But you know what? It's iconic to us.
0: It's an amazing song.
1: Because it's Madonna.
0: It's not Ray of Light, but it is Ray of Light. It's music era.
1: Okay.
0: Which came after Ray of Light, for those who know. But this is What It Feels Like for a Girl, Above and Beyond, 12 Inch Club Remix.
1: The long way.
0: The long way. And I think
1: Madonna,
0: we have enough time to close out the hour with it. So you have been tuned into Unce. You can follow us on Instagram at unce.rec. And that is Unce, OONTZ, OONTZ, as in zebra, .WREK. And you can tune in to Unce every Saturday from 8 to 9 p.m. We play dance music. We like to yap, obviously. And we just like to have a fun time. And honestly, I think for the summer, I might even try to see if we could get it extended to 10, since I don't think ESS is running.
1: Yeah, so for the people, usually right after Unce is basically like Rec's pregame show.
0: It's the pregame show.
1: Because right after Unce, we have Electronic Sound System.
0: And we go out.
1: We go out.
0: And we go out.
1: But people come in. Very talented DJs.
0: Very talented DJs.
1: And we recruit people to play sets from like 9 to 11. Really awesome. 9 to 12.
0: Yeah. My God. Is Cora still joining Unce in the fall?
1: Yeah, I believe so.
0: So, yeah. Shout out Cora. Love that, Div. But they do ESS.
1: Yeah.
0: So
1: yeah, usually there's a live DJ and it's just a whole lot of fun. But maybe we can get double Unce. That would even be 4 Unces. Unce squared.
0: Unce to the nth power. Ooh. Ooh. Mm. Getting scary. But yeah, thank you so much for tuning in. I will see you next week. Oh my God, we won't see you until August.
1: Yeah.
0: That's literally like one, June, July. That's 3 whole months of no LT.
1: I know. You're not evil. Even until school starts. I'm gone the entire summer.
0: That is so chopped.
1: I know.
0: Well, I'm post-grad now, so I guess it's going to fly by because time no longer exists for me.
1: Summer's unreal to you.
0: Time is no longer linear.
1: There is no summer.
0: I just have to get money. So, yeah.
1: Yeah.
0: Okay. Well,
1: Madonna.
0: Madonna time, and I will see you guys next week. Thank you so much for tuning in. Have a good night if you're so inclined.

girls can wear jeans, cut their hair short, wear shirts and boots. So it's okay to be a boy. But for a boy to look like a girl is degrading. Because you think that being a girl is degrading. But secretly, you'd love to know what it's like, wouldn't you? What it feels like for a girl.

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1: I think it's starting to make music. Oh, I bet the children love this, don't they?
3: They do.

would never know now at last. On a path throwing out of gas, wasting time and a lot of cash, watching time pass in an hourglass. Who to ask, tell me who it last. Living hoping this illusion pass. Think you had enough when something's not adding up. When you do the math, trying to find the real, but you find worse. What was happiness now hurts. Sitting with a pen writing, trying to find the words that'll help you find worth.

Everybody hot, fever pitch. Heat is rising, you can see the temp. Love leaving, why the haters see the screaming from the leader and your leadership. Hope for love make you go insane. Hoping drugs take away the pain. But the heart's still beating, body still breathing, so I guess I can't complain. Look, listen, learn, love, course. Especially when you see the

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go, go, go, go, go, go, go, go, go, go, go, go, go, go, go, go, go, go, go, go, go, go, go, go, go, go, go, go, go, go, go, go, go, go, go, go, go, go, go, go, go, go, go, go, go, go, go, go, go, go, go, go, go, go, go, go, go, go, go, go, go, go, go, go, go, go, go, go, go, go, go, go, go, go, go, go, go, go, go, go, go, go, go, go, go, go, go, go, go, go, go, go, go, go, go, go, go, go, go, go, go, go, go, go, go, go, go, go, go, go, go, go, go, go, go, go, go, go, go, go, go, go, go, go, go, go, go, go, go, go, go, go, go, go, go, go, go, go, go,

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0: That slamming track you heard was off of Gentleman Jesse's self-titled album, and the track was called You Got Me Where You Want Me.
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This one's called Karl Rove, forced to roam the earth forever as one of the living dead. Switch. Okay, we'll try that again. This song is called Karl Rove, forced to roam the earth forever as one of the living dead, feeding on raw sewage. Earth forever as one of the living dead, feeding on raw sewage. Song's called Karl Rove, forced to roam the earth forever as one of the living dead, feeding on raw sewage.

That was Karl Rove, Forced to Walk the Earth Forever as One of the Living Dead, by Zandosis, from the album George W. Bush Goes Straight to Effing Hell.

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You just heard Jason Forrest with Maja Solveig Kjellstrup Ratke off of the album Shamelessly Exciting with the track Evil Don't Exist Anymore.

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1: It's just Bob is what it is. It's literally Bob.
2: 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And it hit me. 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
4: Bob.
5: Said, life after death, why wait? Because friends, Bob promises something greater than life or even death. Bob promises slap! Yes, slap! And so many people say, well, Reverend Stan, what is slap? Is that like when I drink a beer and watch TV? It might be. Slap is indefinable by definition. It's different for each person. It's pure perception, unfettered by common sense. It's literally something for nothingness. Whatever works for you. If nothing works, then fine. Let it. You already have slack. That is the point of the Church of the Subgenius. You just haven't appreciated it yet. You have more slack than you can appreciate until it is taken away. You have it. In fact, friends, you have it all. You just haven't believed it yet.
6: So I could go to a Q&A for the last 15 minutes. I could also tell you the real conspiracy behind 9/11. You want to hear what really the real thing behind 9/11? Somebody said, well, which seems more likely to you? Bush and his cohorts, including a multitude of Arab leaders and the press, are all evil geniuses who not only conceived this intricate plot, but managed to execute it to perfection by working together? Or our leaders and theirs are terminally pink moron fuck-ups, pawns of a conspiracy bigger than even they can comprehend. And this sub-genius, Cuttlefish, said, I think the Twin Towers cut themselves shaving. And the next guy said, they were cleaning their airplanes and they didn't know they were loaded. The hypnotist who hypnotized the bricks the towers were made of fell asleep and the bricks stopped believing. A janitor was cleaning the basement and he saw a big red button that said, do not press this button. Jonathan Livingston Seagull flew back into this dimension after 30 years at two-thirds the speed of light and smacked into them. It was Colonel Mustard in the conservatory. Some wiseass said, look, Pamela Anderson is running down the street topless, and everyone rushed to one side of the building at the same time. And last but not least, all together now, the Jews did it. I'm getting so tired of that one. I'm not even Jewish. Let's see. Some gods are evidently so weak that they need humans to do their dirty work for them. And you can't say it's just the gods' fan clubs to blame. The gods let them do this crap. Now, your real gods, your proper old-timey gods, get what they want by sheer omnipotence and magic, not by bombs or YouTube videos. And they must really enjoy the hell out of all this ruckus, the sick bastards. And I got a little postcard here from a subgenius I don't even know, but you can tell when Bob channeled stuff, because this one This is a new Bob saying announced here for the first time. Tell me if you can explain it. The road to heaven is paved with meat. The road to meat is not paved at all. See what I mean about, you know, only Bob would come up with something like that? I think Zippy the Pinhead must be his cousin.
4: Actually, we're told that Jack Handy came up with that one. But let's get down to business, friends, and continue with Session 7 in the Subgenius University course in Identification of Monsters.
7: 1. Eats food, magma of underground. 2. Shoot fleezing ray.
8: Slow down, I'm writing this down.
7: 3. A gigantic angler. Shoots Northern ray. Pacific had a
8: now,
7: big
8: does this
7: damage.
8: Is like an angler fish with a lantern.
9: I always wondered
8: at the
9: about
8: end
9: that.
8: Of
9: I think it says a gigantic angler. I assume it means that type of fish. Yes, it is a Japanese monster. They are based on some
8: now,
9: of them are based on
8: racist.
9: Marine organisms.
8: Let's not be racist. We won't attribute any race
9: just
8: to this.
9: Just look at it, man. Look at
8: it's,
9: the screen.
8: It's obviously
9: really a Japanese
8: it's
9: monster.
8: It's an Asian monster.
10: See
8: let's
10: you
8: just
10: out there
8: say
10: in El
8: Asian.
10: Cerrito.
8: Let's not.
9: Well,
8: leave.
9: There is
8: let's
9: a difference. There is a difference between Hong Kong monsters like Mighty Wilkins,
8: Far East Asian,
9: Korean monsters like Yongari monsters.
8: How about we say a Far East non-peninsular Asian?
9: Ordinary Japanese monsters.
8: Let's say all right. We'll say it's an Asian island.
10: What's going on in L.A.?
8: Come on.
9: Come from Ozu Island.
8: It's not. It's not a mainland. It's not a mainland.
9: Monster Island. They come from Monster Island, from Happy Monster Island. They're here from Monster Island. Monster Island is their home.
11: Popular culture may be as much a mirror of our society as it is a perpetuator of our best and worst. If so, how much responsibility do we take for creating our own monsters?
12: Isn't the door open in front?
13: How's that?
14: I want to see an oil refinery explode.
12: Could you check the closet one more time?
14: I want to see a tornado hit a church on Sunday.
13: How's that?
14: I want to see some guy running through the Kmart with an automatic weapon firing at the clerks.
12: Could you check the closet one more time?
14: I want to see thousands of people in the street killing policemen.
12: Could you check the closet one more time?
14: I want to hear about a nuclear meltdown. I want to know the stock market dropped 2,000 points in one day. I want to see people under pressure.
15: If anything,
12: I'm sure there's nothing under my bed.
16: No monsters here. No. No monsters here. Okay.
17: The ideology of the external threat is integral to the Western political culture. It provides the fuel which makes the propaganda model operate so vigorously. External threats have been ingrained into journalistic practices to the point that even in periods of peace, it is expected for journalists to frame issues in terms of our guys versus the bad guys.
4: For strangers, my friends, might be our own monsters. And that piece was by Reverend Phineas Narco. You can get a lot more from him at nationalcynical.com. This hour of Slack is about monsters. Monsters of the mind and of the conspiracy. And also of the exorcists of Dobbs prophecy. Because they talk about that a lot on KPFA Berkeley show, Puzzling Evidence show, with Dr. Violet Drummond and Dr. Howell, and Puzzling Evidence. Is our god, Bob, not, after all, to some people, including me, the ultimate monster himself? And are monsters not the second coolest thing to, well, whatever the first coolest thing happens to be for you. Anyway, back to Philo, Puzzling Evidence, and Dr. Howell. They did that show reluctantly due to an accident with the debigifier, but they did it anyway.
9: We've got to do it, because well, she's really mouse-sized, and...
10: But she,
18: within the next 47 minutes, she'll come back to normal size.
9: Okay, well, while
18: I'm
9: that...
18: Not sure if we can
9: I didn't realize
18: that.
9: It would take that... What, Philo? What on...
8: Sorry, I got carried away. If they put me down, I'll come back, and then I won't do that anymore, I promise.
9: But... Are you sure? They said there would be those who were like us, but were actually some kind of mutant.
8: Well, yes, mutant. It is a mutant. It is a mutant, but nonetheless, it does
9: it's
8: have
9: a mutant
8: to give us
9: invasion.
8: Our work assignment.
18: So, by the way, what's the deal with Philo contacting the aliens?
8: Are you talking about the
9: aliens? And now you're contacting aliens as well, you
18: well,
9: quizzling?
18: Well, the Overman was
9: at
18: charged with that back in... Back
9: you
18: know, in 1980,
9: your country.
18: The Overman
8: the official deal.
18: Yeah, yeah.
8: Well, yeah.
18: Back in
9: they're
18: 1980,
9: killing our women and children.
18: Puzzling Evidence went out to the desert with Overman
9: you're
18: first class
9: dead.
18: Because he's charged with contacting the aliens. And
9: how
18: we
9: much
18: have video footage
9: it?
18: Of that
9: how
18: now.
9: Much was
18: it'll
9: the
18: be
9: charge?
18: Up on YouTube soon. So I just
8: really?
18: Wondered what the
9: wow.
18: deal was with that. You, know?
9: You see the aliens on YouTube?
8: I think it's just what the church was responsible for.
9: I saw some very eerie footage on YouTube, but I can't describe it because
18: this is not
9: so
18: the footage you're describing
9: the,
18: now.
9: The charts, but
8: really,
18: you shouldn't watch Puzzling Evidence TV if you're going to feel like
9: the
18: that.
9: Gag at the end is not suitable for airplay,
18: exactly.
9: Unfortunately. So I can't tell the anecdote.
18: Oh, yeah, don't.
9: No.
18: Yeah. It's just unfortunately. Just
8: don't
18: cops, give
8: the
18: when the cops come over
9: yes,
18: here,
9: we want
18: we lose our license
9: very
18: to
9: sure
18: fly the show.
9: Stay within the standards
8: of the land.
18: Yeah,
8: the
18: in the land of the free.
9: Good housekeeping.
18: Use the land of the free.
9: Broadcasting
18: here.
9: Within the zone of comfort and
8: do anything
9: good,
8: you want,
9: honest
8: as long as
9: family
8: you don't get
9: values.
8: Caught. As long as it's in
9: Caucasian
8: your mind
9: Christians
8: and you don't have the device, the mind control technology that...
18: But if you have a mullet, you can automatically get away with
9: mullet?
18: It.
9: Mullet?
18: Because people don't realize it.
8: Business in the front, party in the
9: but
8: back.
9: The mullet TV show didn't succeed. Thank you. Thank you very much. Yes, I did think it was necessary to point out that the mullet show was not a success with the American public.
18: But no, not really. Seriously, what about the Overman and the aliens?
9: Well, there is a story, yeah. But I know
8: there's
9: the Overman personally,
8: that.
9: And he would never get together with aliens against the human race. He is, it might seem that, but I trust him. I'll hold on. I'll be the last person
8: now,
9: to believe
8: would,
9: he
8: would
9: be a
8: that
9: cosmic quizzling.
8: He may
9: you can
8: be,
9: take that to the bank.
8: Maybe only in the short term, he's appearing to be a quizzling.
9: Oh, look at
8: a
9: those shorts.
8: Quizzling, so that he can...
9: Well,
8: procure the appropriate funds to fund the actual rebellion itself. So he's sneaking into the back pocket of the aggressors, stealing their cash funds, and he's using that to
9: he's
8: arm
9: the
8: insurgents.
9: He's stealing from the man to stick it to the man.
8: We're insurging the armaments.
9: He robs from
8: no,
9: the rich.
8: No, I mean
9: and he
8: arming
9: the
8: insurgents.
18: What happens in the footage is the Overman. In the nighttime, goes out and sees the
9: in
18: alien. The
9: noche.
18: Alien approaches him, and then he disappears. And then there's rumored to be footage of him later aboard the UFO,
8: shoving over the ancient
18: fights monsters
8: missions,
9: the field.
18: And then
8: and that's when he shoves
9: the
8: over the ancient
9: the,
8: mission, right?
9: Of the night in the Midwest,
18: the alien
8: he destroys
18: guy does that.
9: You can smell
18: yeah.
9: the plants
18: the alien
9: and the crops growing,
18: yeah.
9: and the alien
18: and that
9: is there glowing.
18: The light of day.
9: His own body glows. He
18: just in case somebody recognizes
9: taller than a man.
18: The planet that
8: mission.
18: Would never
9: more
18: die.
9: Slender.
18: Yeah, the one
8: they
18: piece of dirt.
8: That's what looked like to anybody else a large ant bed
18: yeah.
8: in the middle of the desert.
9: Those people look like
8: a
9: ants
8: remnants
9: down there.
8: Of a mission that was from an ancient.
18: There? Oh, go ahead and scorch
8: it. It wasn't
18: them.
8: Like it was a Spanish mission. It was a mission.
9: Look, they got
8: from
9: a little
8: an
9: tiny mission down there by the ant hill. That's
8: any,
9: it. I don't
8: really
18: so it was like, yeah, it was this pile of ant poo was older than all mankind.
8: Right.
9: Older than Chichen Itza.
8: Older than the hills.
9: Older than
18: over as if it didn't matter. Yeah.
8: It had been there before the hills it
9: early
8: was built
9: tales
8: on
9: of Wolderkan
8: oh, really? Yeah, it was
9: and
8: just
9: the god
8: an unbelievable
9: Yaffle.
8: Conundrum wrapped inside of a smegma fish head.
9: But there need be no stigma.
8: I mean, no, an enigma fish head.
9: This enigma can be unwrapped like last week's fish wrapped in a newspaper.
8: Wrapped in a newspaper-shaped mystery.
9: Wrapped in a large bundle.
8: That looked and spoke
18: around the walks off and then he
9: tossed you a creamy milk chocolate.
18: I was just wondering about the original tasking that he got from Church of the Subgenius about talking to the Exodus and the
9: nearly hurt Kitty.
8: Yeah, he's trying to make a deal so they would come.
18: I was reading up on the old Ye Olde Church recently.
8: Oh, yeah, you
9: those
8: were,
9: ancient records trying to write some scribes.
8: About that in your ancient pamphlets.
18: The ancient textuses, that's what I trust.
9: You you've got copies, hard copies. They can't disappear into digital form.
8: Yeah, the hard copies. Exactly.
9: They really exist.
18: Because that's what turns me on.
8: That's like hard-coded.
9: To see the ink scratchings. Well, how many of these alarming documents? These are top-secret documents. How many do you have of them? How many pages?
18: Here, I'm just counting them now on this. They're in this bucket.
9: Oh, I see. Well, I...
8: Oh, yeah. That is a very large bucket.
9: I kick that bucket.
18: Don't kick that bucket, man.
10: Find anything, Bob?
19: No, doctor. Not a thing.
10: There you are. You see, there's no sign of any excessive radioactivity anywhere in the area. Odd, wouldn't you say, for something coming in from outer space?
20: I don't know what's odd and what isn't anymore. But I do know I expected you to be more open to the idea than the others. You're a man of science.
10: And therefore less inclined to witchcraft, John.
20: Not witchcraft, Dr. Snell. Imagination. Willingness to believe that there are lots of things that we don't know anything about. Look, there was a time when people thought the Earth was a level plain between two mountains that were set there to hold up the sky, and that the stars were lamps hung from that sky. Then a better idea came along and people were willing to listen.
10: Be realistic, John. We've worked together before. In the meantime, you can do an article for us.
20: Yeah.
10: Here. An intense young man.
19: Yeah, and an odd one, too.
10: More than odd, Bob. Individual and lonely. A man who thinks for himself. Report on the arrival of strangers from outer space.
18: Hello to our friends in Hawaii. Show. In Honolulu. Not Waipahu, out there with the president who's in Kailua. That was pretty cool. So Kailua lost power. Most of the island lost power. Little presidential elects in the dark. That's when the aliens move in. That's the place, man. We've got to take it over. It's the last place where the power is.
9: They're not compatible with our system.
18: We must own all systems and crush them with a tractor beam.
9: But then how do we get everything to work? You know, like the TV and the toilet and...
18: Luke Skywalker.
8: Here come the bugs.
18: The toilets aren't working.
8: Here come the bugs.
21: Luke,
8: hold it.
18: That's Aunt. What is it? Aunt B and Ooh. Uncle. What's his name?
9: Aunt Beru.
18: Their bodies, Aunt Beru, are not buried out there in the desert. Remember, they're just left there.
8: No,
18: so they became fly piles for a while.
8: Luke. I am your father.
22: Oh, I'm coming, Aunt Beru.
8: Look, I am the
18: And at the end of the program, the most horrific thing happens. Darth Vader tells Luke what happens in the future movies. Whispers at Luke Skywalker's ear, and he goes, "Oh no!"
9: It's
18: really funny.
8: You're gonna be the bad guy.
18: Pays their pain. You're gonna laugh so hard to see Luke's world ruined by Darth.
23: Why do you think Kentucky Fried Chicken changed their name to KFC? The signs were a lot cheaper to paint.
24: You know the real reason, actually, I heard? Because they wanted to take the word fried out of their name back when, because frying food is not good for you.
23: Right.
25: Actually, I heard that they wanted to take chicken out of their name so nobody could sue them for not actually using chicken anymore.
24: Urban legend.
25: Really?
24: Well, I mean, just ask the PETA people. They think those are real chickens.
25: Well,
24: so.
25: Parts of it, anyways.
24: Yeah, if it's got a thigh bone.
23: They have chicken trees now, don't they, where it's just a sort of a vegetable-like creature with no head that just...
26: Yeah, they've gone beyond urban chicken.
23: Off of a sort of a root chicken and all these chicken breasts and... legs and wings.
24: Wheat that grows on trees, actually, those trees are a very complex symbiotic relationship, actually. For example, you know, you have to have extra large amounts of nitrogen-fixing bacteria in the soil there as well, you know, just to make sure that they can get enough protein from the air.
23: And they haven't been able to get rid of the skin yet, right? I mean, they don't have feathers, but the meat fruit, as you might call it, still has this sort of skin.
26: It's a barky skin. It's a barky skin that has to be removed. See, all you got to do is take a chicken genome or one of the chicken genomes and implant it into the tree, into the primordial cell, the first cell, the original.
23: They've been doing that for 2 years now.
26: Mm-hmm.
23: That's where most of the chicken in the supermarket comes from, chicken trees.
24: Mm-mm-mm.
23: And the Somebody else had the idea for cow trees, but people just couldn't stomach that. They wouldn't.
24: Well, you know, that's the kind of tree that, like, you know, they're saying we should plant more trees to curb the greenhouse effect.
26: Right.
24: A cow tree would do the exact opposite.
26: Right. They'd be breaking wind and knocking themselves over simultaneously, and it wouldn't be good for the logging industry or any of us.
24: Hello, okay, you're on the air.
0: Yeah. What are you guys talking about?
24: What's it sound like we're talking about? We're talking about meat trees.
26: We're talking about genetic engineering, man, something that's very important to humanity right now. You should be paying attention.
0: What do you mean by meat trees?
24: We're talking about trees that grow flesh on them. Haven't you heard?
0: No, I explained.
26: You never heard of a chicken tree or a beef tree?
24: Professor, you sound kind of quiet, actually.
23: Well, they outlawed the beef trees.
26: Now, what's the status of the pork tree? Are we still getting...
23: No. They won't make trees with mammal flesh because there's a law in the U.S. against it, although I understand that in some foreign countries they're about to legalize it.
24: Legalize it?
23: Yeah, legalize beef and mutton trees.
24: Legalize it?
23: Apparently it's not that hard to do, but it's the presence of little tiny mouths and eyes and beaks and things here and there along the branches of the tree freaks people out. So they don't advertise much that's the way they do it. They'll say farm-raised chickens. And
24: I can't wait until long pig is available.
26: Well, it already is available for a limited time only at your favorite supermarket, but it's not real long pig. There were human genomes introduced into the pig so that it has a longish flavor. But it's not real long pig yet. So
23: some
26: I guess
23: of those swine have are kind of cute.
24: Mm.
23: Well, they have pretty legs. Like, you know, they
26: ample,
23: I don't know how they did
26: buttocks.
23: It, but they'll have these they look mostly like pigs, but their hind legs will look like Betty Grable's gams. And it's kind of a shock, you know. It makes you uncomfortable to look at one of those. Like, I went to the state fair in Texas where they had some of these new crossbreeds between humans and farm animals. And
24: in some parts of Texas, that just happens naturally.
26: Right.
23: That
24: happens in parts of Ohio, too.
23: Look increasingly like pigs. But I'm talking about these genetically engineered... pigs, and those are the only kind I've seen, actually.
26: Ever.
23: The pigs that have some human, because apparently human and beef, that combination isn't that tasty, but pork and human are close enough together
24: If you get the human and beef combo, I know some Chinese restaurants that can do it pretty well, actually. Kind of like the whole Four Seasons dish or whatever,
26: yeah.
24: You know?
26: Yeah.
24: They're
26: once in a while too, but yeah, sometimes they're long on the long pig, and sometimes they're a little bit short. But yeah, it's a taste treat for this time of the year.
23: Yeah, it makes my mouth.
26: I haven't enjoyed it in a while, but I remember.
24: Mm-mm, good.
23: Turducken.
26: I wonder why.
24: I will not eat any food that starts with the word turd. If they can take the turducken and just rearrange the parts of that name, then I might be interested.
26: Like turdkey or something, or
23: man pig turducken. That's with a big apple in his mouth.
26: I can't believe that they would release that on an unwitting society. Can you? That we'd actually...
23: You know, if we thought about it, even in a satirical way, somebody in Brunei or Saudi Arabia has tried it. Japan, some rich dude with the money. If we think of it, somebody has already tried it.
26: Well, we should start thinking of things that save our own skins then. What about
23: No, because some other guy will just save his own skin first. You got to, if you think about it, don't let yourself know you thought about it, because somebody will steal the idea. You've got to keep it secret even from yourself until you're ready to put it right into production.
1: I was just thinking maybe Ulysses was the progenitor of the man pig race, because wasn't it Circe who was like a pig and she was like really hot or something like that? Do you know anything about that, Dr. Sinister? I know you know a bit of classical literature.
24: Oh, gosh, the name sounds familiar, but I can't remember.
23: Are you talking about the Circe?
1: Circe,
23: the circus?
1: The Circus Soleil, no, I'm talking about a pig in mythology who, the sirens were singing to him, but a pig did allure Ulysses.
23: He would get lured, and then they would turn him into pigs.
1: But he killed the swine. He did kill the swine because he knew it wasn't really a hot babe. I guess he came to his senses and killed it.
23: That was after he was done with it. How many of us haven't awakened in that sleazy motel room and looked over and went, oh, my God, what was I thinking? No, it hasn't happened to me, but how many of us has? It happened to.
1: Raise your hands. I don't know. You're asking.
23: How many of you wish it would, at least that much would happen to you? If only that would happen to me.
1: If you could,
23: I don't care how much regret I have afterwards. I just want it to happen once.
18: What's the matter?
2: This show smells like yesterday's newspaper. Stuffed inside a mullet, wrapped in today's newspaper,
18: check.
2: And flash frozen.
18: Check.
9: Surrounded
18: okay.
9: with creamy white chocolate.
18: Check.
8: Very.
9: But there's no chocolate mist.
3: She can smell it all the way over
18: Them's
3: there.
18: Fighting words.
8: It does smell. That's the important thing. It smells, correct?
9: Smells.
18: Smells all the way across
2: even
18: the bay.
3: Ooh, that
9: just
2: smell.
9: Put it in the fridge.
3: Smell that surrounds you.
18: I know, and all he's trying to do is find out why the Overman was chosen to talk to the exes. That's all.
3: Why
18: you
3: the
8: trying to
18: That's
8: figure
18: all
8: that out,
18: to figure
2: why,
18: out.
2: Oh, why, oh,
18: you know,
2: why?
18: Exactly. Oh, and there, the caller gave up
9: he
18: on
9: had
18: me.
9: The right
3: the
9: facial
3: smell just,
9: angle.
8: It just got the right to remain dry. Anything
9: there
8: you
18: remain dry,
8: will say will be used against you.
9: Of xenophobia.
8: Whatever,
9: only the facial features of the Overman
8: possible.
9: Can disarm the aliens and cause their wrath to turn to mildness.
18: That's what it is? It's a smile?
9: Just looking at the Overman will contain the aliens' ire, but nothing else will... Anything regular humans do will inflame their anger a thousandfold.
8: Why is that? What is that?
9: Well, that must be one of the great unanswered questions on this Bardo. This wheel
18: How do we
9: of
18: get out of this jungle? This jungle, this thicket of lies, this jungle of questions that I'm lost in now, trying to figure out what to
9: there
18: do out
9: There may
18: here.
9: Be an oasis about 50 clicks from here.
18: Maybe.
9: But first, you must get
18: oh,
9: past the flaming mountains
8: yeah,
9: of Frozen.
8: Yeah, quit poking that stick in there and maybe... That...
18: Oh, quick poking? Oh.
8: Quick, poke that stick
9: fight
8: in there.
9: Fight the giant pygmies of Peshawar.
8: The trick does not appear to be a flight of fancy as once thought, but an actual hardcore dogmatic...
9: Travel
8: back
9: through
8: to
9: the cannibal forest of...
8: ...style Shabu. Church.
18: So these are the Dromundian minions here gathered on the plain of Nagarnar.
9: Discovered by the
8: it's
9: lost Dromundian civilization.
8: It happens and it works.
9: Outpost of ancient
18: that European contact
9: deep
18: is
9: in the African
18: our friend in Berlin. Where are we? We're in the jungle now?
8: In other words,
9: Inderchungle.
8: The consumer confidence level is at an all-time low.
18: Really?
9: Low.
18: This is news. All right, thanks. We got the musical accents.
5: This is PR.
6: PR, PR, PR, PR, PR,
5: PR,
6: PR,
5: PR News.
6: From PR News in Washington, I'm moving again.
7: It happened in the town of Chasada in northwest Pakistan.
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6: On Wall Street, 310-10-55-664-999-1121. Earlier today, House Speaker Nancy Pelosi said this is PR News. Citing the financial turmoil weighing on Wall Street, New York Mayor Michael Bloomberg said that they have found the wreckage of PR News.
4: PR News wrecked there by Lemur. And now, some more serious discussion, this time on Dr. Sinister's Radio Synesthesia from WCSB Cleveland, about monsters, specifically the monsters known as SUVs.
26: I don't like SUVs. I would like to see less of them on the road.
24: Fatmobiles.
23: That's an American right to block the next guy's vision.
24: It really annoys me.
23: What are you going to outlaw? Big cars? This is a big country for big, beefy men.
24: America's fighting men need beef. Plenty of it.
11: How many beef trees? Remember, every tree you cut down could be a potential beef tree for an American soldier over there.
18: He's out in the middle of the forest.
9: Free
18: green
9: the
18: forest.
9: Beloved
8: no, that's not a forest.
9: Causing
8: those
9: a
8: are fake
18: oh my God,
8: trees
18: it's a monster.
9: In the best
8: those are fake trees just to, designed out of
9: you're
8: paper bags and plastic bags.
9: Have this footage
8: bags.
9: Camouflage. Sent in by one viewer.
8: That's just to give the citizenry a sense of what things were like back when plants existed.
9: Remember like trees? This will not we hesitate do. To share them yes. with
18: people
9: us
18: do.
9: And our news
8: you may not
9: station.
8: Know what they were
9: remember,
8: or what their purpose
9: when you
8: was,
9: see the
8: but we
9: news
8: still
9: action
8: remember
9: news
8: van kind of what
9: scooting around
8: like.
9: Your neighborhood.
8: So
9: you
8: we've built these models
9: is,
8: here, and you can be
9: reporting the news
18: we call them a proxy
9: while
18: trees.
9: It happens.
18: Out near Hunsdorf.
8: We don't even know why. But
9: Hunsdorf?
18: Yeah.
8: And yes, you will love them too.
9: Ach. Du lieber und stoller.
18: Out in the mountains. Boy, that's
9: up
18: nice.
9: Up in
18: wherever
9: the mountains,
18: are,
9: it's lonely.
18: The show,
9: all
18: there in Germany.
8: That's what, those aren't real mountains.
18: That looks real
8: those
18: perfect.
9: You're
8: mountains.
9: A
8: that's
9: good
8: fake.
9: Hillbilly,
8: that's
9: but you've been
8: that's
9: off.
8: What the concrete looks like over there.
18: Really?
9: The concrete
18: they're all green already.
8: They have green.
18: They're all green.
8: They just put green paint in their concrete.
18: I'm
8: going
18: to go down to Spain and see who this is listening to us in España.
3: It could be a robot.
9: Spain.
18: It could be a robot.
8: Global
18: it is a robot,
8: warming
18: actually,
8: has killed
18: you know,
8: all of the plant
18: that,
8: life in
18: what,
8: Europe.
18: This is actually just the downloads.
9: Wait,
18: not,
9: what
18: oh,
9: robot?
18: Okay. Radio listeners.
9: Can you run that back? Just there's
18: it's
9: no
18: a
9: robot
18: nice robot,
9: here.
18: Hal.
9: Oh, what?
18: I went to school with that robot.
9: But that it's a renegade near robot. Madrid. That's a rogue robot, man. Rogue robot.
18: Well, do you think it'll hurt us?
3: I hope so.
9: Well, it's not.
18: That's because you're related.
9: Yesterday's model.
8: Gulp.
18: Insert
8: hard.
18: Digital gulp effect.
12: The sacrifice will take place tomorrow night. Behold, when the planet Saturn comes into conjunction with Mars, and under the evil influence of Uranus. Then will occur unimaginable disasters. The oceans will rise, the mountains crumble, and inexorably our moon will draw near the earth. Through this cataclysm, only our form of life can survive. After the long night of sleep, we shall become the masters of the earth.
13: But how shall I live then?
12: You will have the reward you have earned, Samara. Your beauty will never fade, and your power will be equal to ours. You will possess all the riches of the world. But remember that there is still one task you must carry out. Kill Hercules.
13: Have no fear. Hercules is already in my hands. He will die.
14: Don't tell me you're watching that movie again.
15: I happen to like the Fountainhead, and I think it says a lot about modern society and the creative dreams of man.
14: You know, whatever, could you just turn it down? 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
15: 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There's a lot about modern society. There's a lot about modern society.
14: Ah, damn it!
15: What did you do?
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0: and avoid panic buying.
8: I used to go into this place that would take a popover.
9: Well, I'd take popover too, especially when he couldn't drive.
8: It would shoot. Then they would take this big syringe and inject it with custard.
9: That's the furry with the syringe
8: then
9: on top.
8: Dip it in chocolate.
1: I never want to see that injection part. And then I don't want my donut violated. I don't want to know about it.
18: Well, it has a hole, right? So you have to face up to it.
1: I know. But
8: that reminds me of a movie I saw called Van Wilder, where they replaced the cream in the eclair. Remember that part?
18: I like
1: this. This is going to be good.
8: Yeah, this is great. Look at him replacing that cream.
18: Philo's acting out the part in the movie that he likes, playing all the parts.
9: Where do you have time to watch all these bad movies?
18: Amazing.
8: That's all
18: How
8: I do is
18: move
8: watch
18: that
8: bad
18: fast?
8: Movies.
18: It's like watching 15 Tropical Thunders at once.
1: Watch them on your commute.
8: And this is where I play the blonde muscle man henchman.
9: I'll have a Tropical Thunder, no umbrella, no cherry, just a drink, please. Yes, thank you.
8: I'm going to put some cream on top.
9: Well, hold on a minute. Everybody seems to be wanting to add cream to these drinks. This isn't milk from contented cows. These cows were victims of the capitalist conspiracy.
1: Cow punchers.
9: Yes, these udders were only a punching bag to the ruthless
8: bandits. First, you will need a hammer, as small as possible,
9: the Marin County
8: to tack in the pins.

0: Desert, and there was this UFO guy chasing after him.
1: He's
0: shooting his ray gun at him, but he couldn't get a good bead on him.
1: Stop and be friendly, Earthling.
0: Yeah, sure, and he's shooting ray gun.
1: Reagan
0: burning
1: died
0: little
1: of
0: holes,
1: natural
0: and there's a little
1: cause.
0: Cleanup crew had to come along and clean up the burn-up holes because they couldn't leave that evidence behind.
1: Why, anything might have made those holes. A meteor, storm, anything.
0: Gas cloud on Jupiter.
1: Well, that's a little bit far-fetched, I will
0: swamp
1: have to admit.
0: Gas.
1: Swamp gas could explode up create these holes.
0: Remember Namibia?
2: Namibia, yeah, Namibia.
1: Tippecanoe and Tyler, too. Remember the Alamo. 54-40 or fight. Hail Fredonia.

gonna tell you a story about a man. Lives out in the woods. He doesn't want to be part of the rat race no more. He doesn't want to be part of the business race no more. He doesn't want to be part of the human race no more. This is the story of the Lakeview Man.

Bob Walkenhorst did that live. You can see bobwalkenhorst.com. Before that, some puzzling evidence shown. Before that, a collage by Reverend Sweetness McGee. And the background music that just is ending here or doing something is by Reverend Wilhelm Stahlhelm. And in fact, it's the song Beautiful World.

0: And now, the nature of the conspiracy is sexily addressed and undressed by Dr. Howe.
1: Reality had changed for women as for men. Old values no longer reflected reality. Even if the ruling elite in most countries was determined to cling on to the martial, chivalrous ideal of manhood,
2: determined
1: survival of a pre-industrial
2: much
1: age,
2: as they were,
1: masculinity, defined as muscle power, had become all but worthless in a world dominated by machines and specialized technocrats. Brawn was losing out to brain, and the latter was not, despite the protestations of anti-feminist scientists, the sole dominion of men. Confusing the visible agents with the invisible causes of change, both anti-Semites and anti-feminists directed their hatred against a group they perceived as corrupt and sexually abnormal. Both Jews and women came to symbolize the male fear of being unmanned through being turned into the soulless
2: subject
1: of the machine.
3: So are you on the radio? Are you on?
4: Are we on the radio? No.
1: No, we're just off the going to
2: are we
1: take
2: assholes?
1: Care of this slot.
3: No, yes. Actors.
2: Actors, yes. Yes, you, yes.
1: Better use the mute button
2: actors.
1: There.
2: We're acting right
1: yes,
2: now.
1: Yes, we can
5: and
1: allow
5: now,
1: that.
5: Because of this, you are also an actor.
1: Yes,
4: yeah, exactly.
1: $50,000 fine.
2: You're acting in our play of life.
1: Acting
5: take
1: and
5: three.
1: Reacting. Oh, I'll just take
3: only
1: one.
3: The caller now.
4: Well, I don't know. What does it sound like there?
2: Does it sound
5: I need
2: like
5: more empathy out of you, caller.
4: Like he doesn't care anymore.
1: Turn that caller to the cold and dead.
4: He turned himself over to
1: oh,
4: the cold
1: I see
4: and
1: dead. He did.
4: Now he's sinking in the swamp.
2: This is stream of consciousness where it goes on forever were it not for the stopping and starting points imposed upon us by this arbitrary and tyrannical radio station.
1: Then and
2: yet
1: only
2: we love
1: then,
2: it, don't we?
1: We will
2: yeah,
1: finally
2: yeah, we love
5: yes,
2: it.
5: Thank
2: no.
5: you for that.
1: After
2: thank you, thank
1: all
2: you.
1: Is said and done, the answer
2: we
1: to the
2: love
1: mystery.
2: Everything, but everything
1: we will
2: is
1: finally know that answer. We will know whether Napoleon's penis is
2: freedom.
1: Really in New Jersey.
6: If you have a pipe, Bob will give you one. But if you do not have a pipe, he will take it away.
7: That is all the formal statements I have, but we have 15 minutes for like Q&A. Yes. Oh, by the way, I'm kind of deaf, so you have to really speak up.
8: How can we live in consciousness if we're eating off of single-use plastic plates and drinking out of single-use plastic bottles?
7: How can we live in consciousness if we're drinking out of single-use plastic and all the stuff that completely destroys the environment?
8: Yeah.
9: Put acid in the water.
7: Oh, man, what was my snappy comeback for that? Besides, well, that doesn't have much to do with living in consciousness necessarily. We're eventually going to fill up the planet with crap. To the point where there's no other animals left except humans, then we will destroy our environment to the point where we devolve back to an animal-like state, and there's very few of us left. But from that point, the human-like little horrible devolved critters can then evolve back up into different things. There'll be little naked human-like things that live underground that fill the niche that moles have. There'll be humans that learn how to fly like flying squirrels and, you know, build little nests in the trees. Like every creature will be descended from humans and they'll live on a horrible, disgusting planet made of plastic bottles like this. Now, there is a subject, now I remember what the snappy comeback is, and it's actually, it's looking towards the future. The subgeniuses believe in strength through disfigurement. That is, build up your immunities. Don't fret about, you know, whether this food is going to have too much sodium or might give you cholesterol or something. Go for it, man. Eat that burger. Just indulge in that. Don't resist temptation. Give in to them and build up your immunities. You know, strength through disfigurement. That gives people excuses for all kinds of terrible activities. You know, this is a religion. This isn't a science, and it doesn't have to make sense. It only has to sound good. It's a pep talk. It's just to make you feel good for a little while. It doesn't have to be based on anything real. In fact, if it does make sense, it ain't a good religion. You don't use your mind to think about your religion, Bob said. You use your foot, your soul. Your soul is right here. That's where you think. That's what you use to think about your religion. You walk on it. You don't sit there waiting. You get out there and walk on it. Friends, I got a thin soul.
9: Maybe he's right. Maybe there is something the matter with me. I just don't see how a world full of such wonderful... God, there I go again. Now I'm ripping off Disney's Little Mermaid. Next thing I know, Michael Eisner will be suing me. Since when did art become so legal? Who am I kidding? I'm a wash-up. All I've ever done is rid on the coattails of other people's ideas and trying to cover up that fact by accusing others of stealing mine. The problem is there are no new ideas anymore. Just new rip-off versions of old ideas. Even the idea of this pessimistic internal monologue I stole from Woody Allen's cinematic asides in that last Ronald Redball Halloween show. Damn it! Well, I suppose it could be worse. Could be raining. Great. I even stole that joke from Young Frankenstein. I'm through as an artist. I should just end it all. That'd teach you. I should just go and buy a shotgun and blow my useless head off. Christ, even that's been done before. Kurt Cobain stole that idea from Ernest Hemingway. Jeez, been walking a while now. This isn't such a good part of town. Where the hell is that art station? Where the hell am I? Somehow I don't think it's a good idea to be walking in this part of Oakland after midnight. Taxi! You know, it'd just be my luck if some hopped-up, crack-crazed gangbangers came around that corner and caught me in the crossfire of some drive-by vendetta shooting. That would be so typical.

0: Sorry, ladies and gentlemen. It's my sad duty to inform you that Phineas Narco has left the building and, well, apparently he's been killed. I'm afraid this Megastar celebration telethon will just have to be canceled. So we now join our previously scheduled program, already in progress, Telecrime.
1: You, on the other hand, might be a loner. A lot of subgeniuses are. You don't want some messiah breathing down your neck, waiting for you to check in and kiss his ass. And that's the wonderful thing about Bob. You can, if you want to be alone, you can be alone with Bob!
2: Yeah!
1: You can be with him and you're still alone. That's the miracle thing about Bob. He doesn't care about your sins. He comes not to forgive, but to rationalize your sins. He brings not forgiveness, but an excuse. And what did you really need? If you want your sins forgiven, friends, do it yourself. If you're a subgenius, you're probably already pretty good at that. Jesus may have died for your sins, but Bob Dobbs made a damn fool of himself and of you for your sins. Praise his sweet name.
3: Praise God.
4: Oh, what did you say I was going to talk about here? I did compose the title, The Bob and B. Obama, Conspiracy and Coincidence, but I didn't write the rest. I bet Ian Corrigan did. Can the president have slack? That would depend on the president, I guess. How does sheer dumb luck allow the vilest members of the species to pretend to rule the world? Well, you know what? It's not sheer dumb luck. It's called democracy. There's a serious problem with democracy. Sometimes I don't have any answers for that. Friends, if Bob Dobbs is who he says he is, he's already world overlord. And we sell little buttons over there that say, "Don't blame me, I voted for Bob." They'll come in handy no matter what. We also had a bumper sticker. Bob's sayings did not always come true, but one of them that did was, quote, "It's gonna be a bummer, man." And you can't argue with that one. That one did. The other thing Bob said is the one law in our church, the one slogan that we live on, that you really can live by, the one thing that legitimizes the whole church of the subgenius is our one law, and I think some of you know what it is. It is, fuck them if they can't take a joke. Pardon my English there, French, whatever. German, I think, is the original where that word came from. But really, that you can live by that philosophy. Try it and see, you know, with the most frustrating moments of your life, try to remember that one line. Fuck them if they can't take a joke. Now, whenever I'm cutting these speeches for radio, I have to bleep every time I say that word. And then I suddenly lose perspective. And it's hard for me to say, fuck me if I can't take a joke. But I'm going to have to see there, I'm going to have to go and bleep that one again. I might as well fill in the bleeps. Bleep, bleep, bleep, bleep, bleep. Okay, edit point there. Cut. You think I'm kidding.
1: The only reason any subgenius is still alive is because all pigs and humans are such cringing, craven, gutless wonders. Forgive them first, and then kill them.
5: Then he torched the place with a homemade flamethrower he'd brought along for the purpose. Unfortunately for Pardo, your homemade flamethrower needs very careful handling. He burned himself badly. Then he drove off in great pain and shot himself.
2: No, just kidding. Just kidding. I really did it. I did have a New Year's resolution. This year, I'm resolving to save not just the planet, but the entire solar system.
3: Mr. Drummond, he was really a family man, and he knew the laws of this great land.
2: And I say, why stop at the planet? You know, if the planet's messed up... Oh.
6: You tell him,
2: the
6: Philo.
2: Solar system's got to be worse shape.
6: Hey,
2: look, they lost planets last year.
6: Are
2: we
6: you
2: found
6: in
2: them
6: line
2: again,
6: here,
2: but you know, I mean, you got to wonder about
6: it. Okay, I'm sorry.
2: You know, a scientific community that loses a planet every now and then.
6: It's the scientific principle of the thing. That the principle of the thing.
2: You're gonna wear out that screwdriver. Hey, stop that! Stop beating on that.
6: It may seem only
2: what was it anyway?
6: But the basic fundamentals show the scientific principle of the thing. Bum, bum.
7: What? Thank you, Puzzling Evidence, and the Moon Man who met Hercules. Friends, you can help us save the universe by looking at subgenius.com. Yes, subgenius.com. But, you know, one has to wonder... could it be that the Church of the Subgenius itself is like what that kid at the Starwood revival was asking about, what he was worried about? Is the church just another bunch of trash that's going to help fill up the world? Pollution, outdated from the 80s, broken down, toothless, feeble. I'm sure Dr. Hal and Philo would agree.
6: Of course not. It's useful, recyclable.
2: That's urban treasure.
6: Reclaimable. It might not even have anything wrong with it. Some overly rich to trust fund yuppie just got tired of it.
2: Could it also just not be a thing in it all? And just, it is a thing, like an amorphous sort of indefined, non-qualifiable thing?
8: There you go.
2: Couldn't it be that?
6: Spend the holidays.
2: What if you did find some of that thing stuff?
6: Dr.
2: What would you do with it, Dr. Hal?
6: Success and sex and real estate.
2: You put it in your success course?
9: I bet he'd take it to X Day because he's got to be there.
2: Your undifferentiated amorphic.
9: The Overman will be there too.
2: Yeah.
6: Who will be there?
2: Hey, I was thinking, who? Next year, do you guys want to ride out on the train together?
9: Maybe next
6: when
9: year.
6: You're
2: and take
6: on
2: a like a cross country. We could film it and make a big deal out of it. You know, the geniuses go across country to go to X Day.
9: That's
2: and
9: right.
2: Go on the train.
9: 2010 X Day.
2: Yeah. Want to do that, Hal?
6: For 2010?
9: Yeah.
2: Yeah.
9: He said next year.
10: Will Amtrak be there in 2010
9: that's
10: for you?
6: It's
10: you
6: been
10: will?
6: Up to now.
10: No. Will Amtrak be there for you?
9: Getting down to just getting there will be the tough part.
2: Will anything be there for me? Or you?
10: Exactly.
9: Or us. Will anything at all be floating around?
2: It could be that the asteroid is here before that.
10: I'm ready.
6: Have you got your affairs in order?
2: You're
9: you got enough donuts stored up?
10: Oh, yeah.
2: And
6: go
2: in fact, everyone is ready whether they're ready or not.
9: Yeah, it's
6: for ye never know when the master cometh.
9: What?
2: Because he waiteth for no man. And he is not even a he. It's not even a it.
6: Not even a hall.
9: It's just a thing.
2: It's not even a thing.
6: Unthinkable
10: thing. It's a thing you find on the streets of San Francisco in the garbage.
6: Space
2: just
6: god
2: is.
6: From outer space.
2: Any other
9: a garbage
2: description
9: space
2: is just an arbitrary assumption by a human mind and intellect that's too weak to absorb the consequences of such a...
6: Balderdash and Falderal.
2: Well, you may say so, and yet you don't even know what balderdash actually is made of.
6: Made of delicious succotash and Henry Chung's Orient
2: spices.
6: Yeah,
2: have some of that. Here, have load some of that on my plate.
6: With a little bit of turmeric to it. That really adds to the spicy, smoky flavor. So let's have another barbecue. What a huge
2: someone
6: thick
2: coming in
6: steak
2: again?
6: That cost $16 down on the grill. And
10: it looks quiet out there. Maybe it looks
6: too quiet.
2: It's a little too quiet,
6: Right, exactly. Oh, wait, you ran out of paint, you say? Oh, no. Well, it's too quiet, but...
7: But there's something to be said for silence. Praise God.
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0: program you're about to hear involves slap time pronouns, disparity, satire, and comedy. Any reference to Bob, the church of subgenus, religion, politics, or any other touchy subjects is intended only as humor and should cast no reflection on the high standards of WREK Atlanta, its staff, or that of Jordan Hill.
1: This is the official rerun of Bob Slacktime Funhouse number 666. So we want to do this in one single take, okay? It's going to be kind of crazy. We got 666 people on the soundstage, so we got to be tight to pull this off. Is the beast riled up and ready?
2: All pissed off and ready to go.
1: Okay, cue the pyrotechnics crew on the 10 count.
3: Stand by to initiate countdown.
1: Fire girls, light those tassels and... Action!
4: In the days of the end, there shall come from among the race of men a new ruler. From the chaos of the nations, he will forge peace and security. As one risen from the dead, he will entrance the world with his sorcery. And at the time appointed, he will take his place in the very temple of the Lord of Hosts, scattering the true children of the Father over the face of the whole earth. He is Antichrist.

0: this is your God. Bow down and kiss the ground before your God. Worship this image of your God and destroy those denying your true God. Be marked with the sign of man's God, because six is his number. Six is his number. Six is his number. This is your God.
1: His cracking voice is going to ruin the whole rerun.
2: What do you mean, rerun, Flues? I don't remember you ever doing this show.
1: We're up to what, 940-something?
2: Yeah, I missed it because of my bad bookkeeping.
1: But Doc Ellis came up with a brilliant idea. All we have to do is, when I finally get around to doing the damn show, let's just say it's a rerun.
2: Oh, sweet. You know, Flues, I always said the best excuses were reverse engineered, but aren't you afraid some of your sharper listeners are going to catch on?
1: Oh, my listeners are either too stoned or too stupid to notice, so
2: good point.
1: Oh, they'll never catch on.
2: Oh, a bunch of simps.

0: Welcome, Seekers. Oh, you have stumbled into Bob's Slacktime Funhouse on a most auspicious night, because, Seekers, tonight is episode number 666. Oh, yes. I'm Reverend Susie the Floozy, and tonight we have a whole passel of pseudo-experts who are about to tell you all about the Mark of the Beast. So get out your scorecards, kids, because these starry-eyed lunatics are all over the crap map with this one. Enjoy.
1: 666. What does it mean? For many people, just saying the number conjures up ominous images of secret occult ceremonies and the evil powers of apocalyptic prophecies.
2: The New World Order. Oh, you hear so much about that today. And the Mark of the Beast. Just what is this mark? Will everybody have it? We're going to answer a lot of questions about the Mark of the Beast. No wonder we're excited.
3: Jesus. Woe to you, O earth and sea, for the devil sends the beast with wrath, because he knows the time is short.
4: It must be done on hallowed ground, the church.
5: I want you to follow along with me from the pages of Bible prophecy, the tracks of the beast, and come to understand its frightening prophetic significance for our time.
1: The Bible says,
6: there is wisdom that one that hath understanding counteth the number of the beast.
7: It's the number of a man.
8: The number of a man. The number of 666.
9: Revelation
10: 13:6.
11: 666.
10: Yeah.
11: Amen.
10: My God,
11: Amen.
10: Isn't that interesting?
12: So numbers are important in the Bible. That God named a book numbers. Yes. My God, my God.
13: Let me show you something here. Let me show you something right on my mind. Santa Claus.
14: Oh,
15: good. We're going to bust him up and kill
13: him. I don't want to worry anybody out there. But Santa Claus, if you spell the word out, equals 666. Now that's a counterfeit, isn't it, Elder?
16: Yes,
13: let me show you. I want you to really see that. I'm going to send you with this. Santa Claus equals 666 according to the Jamaican system, which was the first number system after the flood that they used that number system to build the Tower of Babel. Mm-hmm. Started with the number six. Mm-hmm. And when in intervals of six.
16: Yes.
13: Santa Claus, when total up equals 666.
16: Right.
13: Now that's a counterfeit, isn't it?
16: That's true.
13: Now, the devil said in Isaiah the 14th chapter that he wanted to sit in the congregation of the what?
16: No.
13: The devil wants to sit in the congregation of the North.
16: Uh-huh.
13: Where does Santa Claus come from, they say?
16: The North Pole.
13: The North Pole.
16: Oh, yes.
13: Mm. Now, the Bible says there in James and either Hebrews, it says that there's no shadow turning,
16: mm-hmm.
13: that God is the one that give out good gifts.
16: That's right. Right. Yes, sir.
13: That's James.
16: Mm-hmm. That's right.
13: So the devil called that and says, okay, I counterfeit that.
16: Mm-hmm.
13: I will send Santa Claus from the North Pole, and then I will allow him also to bring what? Gifts.
16: Yes.
13: Mm-hmm.
16: Yeah.
13: Now, you read the book of Revelation, it describes Jesus as having a long white beard like lamb wool.
16: Uh-huh.
13: And he's the one that covers you with the blood.
16: Uh-huh.
13: So there's no Santa Claus. And in the book of Daniel, God is called the Ancient of Days.
16: That's right. Uh-huh.
13: So Santa Claus looks rather ancient because he looks like he has all the wisdom with all the gray hair and silver white hair.
16: Uh-huh.
13: And you know, silver means redemption.
16: That's right.
13: Then he's dressed up in a red suit,
16: uh-huh.
13: a counterfeit of the blood.
16: That's right.
13: Then he's bringing you gifts,
16: uh-huh.
13: and then he's coming from the North Pole.
16: Uh-huh.
13: And then the song says, he knows when you are
16: sleeping.
13: He knows when you are
16: waiting.
13: He knows when you've been bad or good. So be good for goodness
16: sake.
13: Now, who really knows that audience? I want to challenge you now. Who really knows that except God?
16: That's right.
13: God is the only one who knows when you've been bad or good. He knows when you're sleeping. He knows when you're waking. He knows your very thoughts.
16: That's right.
13: And we were leaving him a chocolate cake and a Coke on every table. I don't know how he got through that one night of route. I don't know how he brought all those gifts all over the planet in one night driving a set of reindeer.
16: That's true.
17: It's impossible.
13: It's hard to drive a supersonic jet around the planet.
17: That's true.
13: And yet he was eating everywhere he went.
17: Right.
13: I know he stopped off at some kind of drugstore. He had to have a tummy ache. So I know that detained him a little bit.
17: Yes, sir.
13: But Santa Claus, my friends, equals 666.
17: Yes, that's good.
1: Here's one plausible explanation. Six is the number of man in the Bible. Three is the number of perfection. Since you are three sixes, it typifies man
7: trying to reach godhood, which is what the Antichrist and New Age movement are attempting to do. So it's logical. Of course, we don't demand that you accept that idea, but at least it's plausible, as I said before.
9: What?
11: I want to read for you now from the Book of Shadows, written by Aleister Crowley, or the Book of Magic. Aleister Crowley, I explained earlier, was the most evilest man, titled himself the Beast 666. First method, let the exempt of death first train itself to think backwards by external means as set forth here in the following. Let him learn to write backwards with either hand. Let him learn to walk backwards. Let him constantly watch, if convenient, cinematographic films and listen to phonographic records in reverse. And let him so accustom himself to these things that they appear natural and acceptable as a whole. Let him practice speaking backwards, for I am he, let him say it and I. Let him learn to read backwards, and of his own imagination, in that imagination, let him devise other methods. Aleister Crowley died in 1847.
15: What?
11: 1847. So that should tell you basically how old that book was.
18: This is Wendy O. Williams with the Plasmatics. And the name of this is Metal Priestess. And but what's interesting is look at the inverted pentagram behind her. You can see it. And by the way, the catalog number on this album is WOW666.
11: 666. This is their new album, The Number of the Beast. The Number of the Beast. The Number of the Beast, 666.
19: Oh, to you, oh, the scene, my best friend, the Beast of Wealth. Crazy now is a sadness store when we have reckoned the number 666.

0: going on? Six.
1: Make no mistake. This is not a human child.
2: Three.
0: Going on. Six. Six. Six.
3: You heard what you said. Now go ahead and put your arm up right here.
2: Oh, what I gotta do that?
1: You must be devoid of pity. No! His blood must be spilled.
4: He's the son of the devil. He's killed once, he'll kill again.
1: So says the Bible.
5: No, Daddy, no!
1: God, help me!
0: Ah! Oh, sweet mother of heaven.
3: My will has been done.
2: Look at my hand, Daddy.
3: Yeah, I see that.
2: It hurts.
3: Well, why'd they damn die?
6: Nice lady.
3: No.
7: Why?
8: What's wrong with it?
7: You
8: got a hangover?
7: 666, all right? We don't have to be afraid of the number 666. It's the natural number sequentially that follows 665.
9: Oh, damn.
7: And preceding 667.
8: 666.
10: We could have a task force dedicated to eradicating dyslexic Satan.
11: Hey.
10: 999.
11: Bob. I know six, a half a dozen sticks. 1, 2, 3, 4, 5, 6, 6, 6.
12: That'll be all?
13: Yep.
12: That'll be 666.
14: That was weird.
12: Please pull forward to the window.
15: Draw 666. Good. Exercise to practice. Draw those as much as you can.
16: 666, 666, 666.

0: $6.66.
1: $6.66.
2: That's weird.
0: $6.66.
3: Give me some money.
4: Now the fun begins.
5: Others have refused phone numbers, license plates, and even credit cards that might contain the number 666 because of their fearful superstitions. One of the longest words in the English language describes this phobia. It's known as hexacosiohexacontehexaphobia. I'm sure I said that wrong. For many years, Highway 666, running from Gallup, New Mexico to Monticello, Utah, was named the Devil's Highway because of the scripture that identifies the number with the beast of Revelation.

0: this satanic connotation, combined with an unusually high fatality rate, convinced some people that the highway was cursed.
1: At least it's plausible.
2: Yeah, see? Okay.
0: The problem was compounded because Satanists, or somebody, was chronically stealing the highway signs with souvenirs. So in 2003, the U.S. Highway Department decided to rename Highway 666 as U.S. Route 491.
3: Above the door, scrawled in pencil by some illiterate hand, 666.
0: You've heard the story of a lady who received the Social Security check, and it wasn't supposed to be issued until 1984. It had the number on there, 666. Have you heard that story?
4: It's funny, because it's true.
1: At least it's plausible.
3: 3 hours later.
0: Now maybe you've heard the story. Somebody was supposed to receive a card from the bank. And on that card was the number 666. They called the bank and the bank said, oh, I'm sorry, that wasn't supposed to be issued until 1984. You ever heard of that one yet?
4: It is funny.
3: Wait a minute.
4: How many times have I heard that before?
1: It's logical, as I said before.
3: Wait a minute.
1: When it comes.
2: You always say that.
1: It will be a time of terror.
4: That bull man.
1: 666.
0: We don't have to be afraid of the number 666. Nevertheless, mathematically, 666 is a very unique number. It's an abundant number. It's the sum of the first 36 natural numbers. In other words, if you add up 1 plus 2 plus 3 plus 4 plus 5 on up to 36, it adds up to 666. And yes, that would also mean that if you add up all 36 slots on a roulette wheel, the resulting total is 666.
5: It's in Revelations, people!
0: 666 is also a triangular number, since 36 is both square and triangular. 12 plus 12 plus 12 equals 36. And of course, 222 times 3 is 666. 666 is also the sum of the square of the first 7 prime numbers. An example, 2 squared plus 3 squared plus 5 squared plus 7 squared plus 11 squared plus 13 squared plus 17 squared adds up to 666. Even organic molecules are based on carbon-12, with 6 protons and 6 neutrons in the nucleus surrounded by 6 electrons. There's more. If you add up the first 6 Roman numerals, I, V, X, L, C, D, the resulting total is 666.
1: Woe to the inhabitants of the earth and the sea, because the devil is come down unto you, having great wrath, anger, because he knows he has but a short time.
4: Oh, Jesus, when are you going to cut me some slack, huh?
6: My Satan sense is tingling. Into the root cellar, boys!
7: When can we come out?
6: Maybe never.
7: Yay!
6: Here is wisdom. Let him have understanding. Count the number of the beast, for it's the number of a man, and his number is 600, 366, or 666.

0: We're not worried about the Antichrist. We're just trying to raise your awareness on what the devil is setting up. God has already stated that. So Daniel talked about an image, and yet John talked about an image.
1: That's right.
0: And that image that Daniel talked about was a big colossal statue. And that thing was 50 cubits high, six abroad, and they called six instruments.
1: That's six.
0: And here in the book of Revelation, John talking about an image, and he had power to give life to an image. And that image is associated with the number 666. That is called the law of double fulfillment.
2: Over the book of Daniel, chapter 7, and upon his head the name of what? Babylon.
3: And when they saw her

0: So from this point on, when we say the beast, it refers to a man, the infamous Antichrist, the final dictator over a world government.
1: And that's why every human being should be concerned about Mr. 666, because all the world is wondering after him.
2: Yeah!
3: Who he? Nobody knows.
4: Whoever he is, he's a man of action.
3: But listen, I'll tell you something else that everybody's whispering about.
5: Dr. Price, you may not like what you find.
0: All of us are talking about a leader who will come and take charge. And in the midst of terrorism in the world, in the midst of all of the crumbling foundations as far as morality is concerned, drugs rampant.
6: I don't believe that.
7: Oh, right.
6: And not even the terrorists believe it.
8: Is that where you got the scar? Which scar? The 666-shaped one on your lower back. No, said the president guardedly. That's something else.
9: This is one clue to the identity of Mr. 666, often worn by homosexuals, Satanists, and members of other dangerous cult groups.
10: Height 6'1", weight 666 pounds. Cumulative SAT score, 18.
11: That's amazing for a Christian.
12: Why, what a marvel.
8: Wouldn't Darwin himself agree?
13: Gosh, okay.
14: Yes.
15: No.
16: Not him.
15: My name says Ozzy
17: Osbourne's
15: evil.
17: Ozzy Osbourne is evil.
15: Is he?
17: Yes.
15: Ozzy?
17: Yes.
15: He is?
17: Terribly.
15: Evil?
17: Evil.
15: And,
18: The thing about Ozzy is he's made a lot of hit recordings.
15: Oh, right.
17: He did.
18: Sabbath, Bloody Sabbath.
17: That's pretty evil.
18: Facing Hell.
17: Evil.
18: Bloodbath in Paradise.
17: Satan loves you.
15: This I know.
17: Because the Bible said so.
15: Terribly.
18: Ozzy, Mom loves your stuff.
17: He loves you people.
15: Yes.
19: An interesting theory.
18: I just don't know.
8: He said slowly.
18: Conspiracy theory. Abound.
19: Suddenly.
13: I just wanted to talk to you.
18: Howdy.
13: Can you see what I'm saying, my friend? See, this cocaine.
9: Son of a bitch, took you this long to tell me? Break it out, man.
13: For you to get this cocaine.
17: You know that I will.
4: All right, maintain.
13: You have to take the mark of the beast.
17: Anybody who.
13: And we would inject, just put in the neck.
9: Oh, man, oh.
13: Flip the mark of the beast.
9: Get out of here. Are you serious?
13: That's a serious thing. And the Bible says if you don't have the mark of the beast, you're going to buy any cocaine.
9: All right, let's do this.
13: Flip.
1: And that's why the Bible says the mark is in the forehead.
9: I can't. They're eating me alive. Ah!
17: Sort of like a line of fire ants.
15: Yes.
17: Isn't that insane?
15: Cheers.
17: Cheers.
1: The Bible says that all are going to worship the Antichrist. Who is this little horn power? Some people say, well, President of the United States, Ronald Wilson Reagan. Six letters, 666.
3: Oh, absolutely.
4: Couldn't agree more.
18: Oh, I'm terribly sorry. That's not correct.
13: Little bunch of weirdos. The beast or the Antichrist, the man with a number, 666, is the Roman Catholic Pope.
1: No, dear friend, Mr. 666 is already here.
11: We have a winner!
3: That was crap.
8: Doesn't take much.
1: We have already found 9 identifying marks, which are clues to the Lohorn Power.
11: What?
18: I just love it when crap lines up like that.
3: The password is bad writing.
1: Or we should say, clues to who the man is with the deadly number 666.
6: I've been hearing something on the streets the last couple of weeks.
16: They got some sort of cult up there.
6: Weird stuff.
3: Weird stuff. What stuff?
15: What's up, guys? We got another Harold Camping-type person rising up. He says, after June 30th, the apocalypse will start or whatever, and basically he's saying he's going to be transformed into Jesus. This guy is wild. He even uses the numbers 666.
14: Oh, this is awful. No, no, no. Are you serious? No.
17: The man, Christ Jesus, and his first fruits of 666. Six, just like it happened with Jesus of Nazareth.
5: Some kind of joke, like can a camera or something?
17: 2012, year 66 of the Son of Man, Jose Luis de Jesus Miranda.
2: Days of party for us, days of indignation for those who have not been transformed.
19: What a bad joke.
2: When you see what will happen, you will remember the words of the man Christ Jesus.
1: A bad joke.
2: We are warning you. Later, don't say that we didn't tell you. Later, don't say that you didn't hear it.
7: You gotta be kidding.
12: They followed his gaze to find the sour joke.
8: Ironically, Miranda identifies closely with the number of the beast.
16: He can absolutely kill a joke.
20: 666. That's me. That's why I love that number, because that's the number of my name.
7: Raise up number, bitch.
21: You know, it's great.
20: All my powers, they tattooed in the heart.
21: I was just barely thinking, you know?
15: He was right here. Yeah, 666 tattoo put on him a couple of years ago. This is going back to 2007, so no, this ain't Photoshop.
22: An obscure Christian sect for which 666 is a positive symbol of their group's messianic leader.
15: He believes he is Jesus Christ.
22: What? The guy who says he's Jesus Christ in the flesh?
15: 666, Jose Lewis, Jesus, whatever.
22: No, are you serious? No.
15: He's in 666?
22: He tells us.

0: has the number 666 has wisdom.
1: As if on cue.
2: 666, which is the number of wisdom.
3: He tells his followers to be able to fly, really, and walk through walls because they're going to live forever in the flesh. And we won't get tired. We'll run. We won't get tired. We'll go through fire. We won't get burned.
2: We'll be able to run and not get tired. We'll be able to walk through walls and to...
4: The Antichrist, Mr. 666.
5: Puerto Rican-born Jose Luis de Jesus Miranda says the word Antichrist is a bad translation of a word that actually means the new Christ, the second coming.
6: I do greater things than Jesus of Nazareth. Much greater.
3: What? This guy's a false prophet. Come on, people. This guy is absolutely a false Christ.
7: This is the Antichrist.
8: All those pastors who refer at me as the Antichrist, false prophet,
9: it's because they're miserable.
10: But you're saying that, you know, that 666 thing, that, you know, the mark of the beast, that has nothing to do with that.
8: No, that's see, John was a member of the circumcision, and he didn't see clear.
11: What the hell are you talking about?
12: What disturbs me is that he fits into the typical mold of a cult leader.
8: This cult is the best cult I ever seen.
2: Non-believers, not so lucky. They'll be wiped out. The evil seed of this nation, of this world, will be destroyed, and that happens to be 66.6% of the earth. And the number could be even higher on the streets.
7: This egomaniac, now controlled by Satan, having Satan in him, actually incarnating his body, says, I am the God of gods over all the little gods of the world. But who is he? He's that old, slithering, slimy serpent, Lucifer. He is the prince of the power of the air. He controls the airwaves, the radio frequencies.
13: In infamy.
6: Say.
0: S means that might be another language for six, I don't know.
6: El Anticristo.
0: I see the SSS everywhere but 666. And no, this is not photoshopped.
2: For 2008 years, religion has sold to us a lie. 666 has been miscommunicated to the world as the number of the devil. There is knowledge and prosperity in this number.
7: This is the Antichrist carrying out his program.
14: Listen, drink some Kool-Aid and then we'll go to heaven.
7: At least it's plausible.
3: Because he is Jesus Christ in the flesh.
4: They say it, I don't say it. The Antichrist, Mr. 666 himself.
8: 666, Antichrist means do not put your eyes on Jesus Christ of Nazareth. Put it in Jesus after the cross.
0: And that's you.
8: That's me.
10: Christ, like you're the Messiah.
8: You know, if I discovered that I was Satan in person, I would do a good job too. Because I would be faithful to my calling.
10: It's how you do your work, isn't it? You know, at the end of the day, whether you're the Messiah or you're Satan, loving what you do and giving it 100%.
8: I give 100%.

0: There we have it again, Jack.
1: Radio frequencies.
0: Mm-hmm. Certain frequencies might interact with the human organism and how they might be used for mind control, mind reading, or other exotic purposes. The implications here are overwhelming, where they could actually control your mind.

0: this radio frequency controlling minds, because people say, well, why would anyone want to accept the number 666 when the Bible says that those who do are hopelessly and helplessly lost and doomed forever and forever? Why? Because mind-altering frequencies could pave the way for such a condition.
1: And the third angel followed him, saying with a loud voice,
2: do you believe in the devil? The world is full of all kinds of beings, my friend, but we make up imaginary ones with pointy horns and pitchforks.
1: If any man worship the wild beast and his image, and receive his mark in his heart or in his hand, the same shall drink of the wine of the wrath of God, which is poured out without mixture in the cup of his indignation, and he shall be tormented with fire and brimstone in the presence of the holy angels and the presence of the Lamb, and the smoke of that torment ascendeth up forever and ever.
2: If you imagine something, it can come into being. Imagine the devil, and he may show up.
3: See you in hell.
4: Gentlemen, I'm a busy soul, so I will be succinct. It is to my undying credit that I have lenterarily confirmed that the basic hypothesis upon which our interalignment policies are based is hereby deemed valid. Manipulating two or more forces from a position of relative equidistance is hereby proven to be the proper course. And, may I add, with no small measure of satisfaction, quite lucrative. Not only did I receive triple my money back at the gates of hell, as prophesied, and in full accordance with subgenius church doctrine, but was also greeted warmly in the city of Dis, the capital of hell. It turns out that our cognitive dissonance manufacturing methods are much admired in the realm of darkness. I may have discovered another entire demographical dimension beyond the prisoners and narcotized miscreants that serve as our usual fare that may prove profitable upon the occasion of your own respective tragic, terrible passings. Soon I was placed amongst the sowers of doubt and discord and rewarded with the job of my dreams, director of bureaucratic wranglings. Specifically, my new job description consists of badgering the new arrivals for fictitious reports or paperwork, and then punishing them for lack of these participulars. In addition, my mortal loathing of you gentlemen is mellowed into infernal satisfaction. It is hard to hold a grudge when I feel forbidden power flowing through parts of my anatomy that have labored without the benefit of circulation for decades. And as you may be able to tell, my speech impediment has almost completely disappeared. Well, I must go. I have paperwork to do. A jub-doubling pile of anti-factual data if ever one was surveyed. And all those who have not besotted their I's and double-crossed their T's will be disemboweled and spend their next 10,000 years watching their own innards devoured by fearsome insects. Keep up the good work, you vile meatbags, and I'll see you in hell. At the risk of belaboring the obvious, under no circumstances should this dispatch be broadcast or in any way distributed.
5: I think this damn place would be more interesting.
6: Oh, hey, Blues.
5: Oh, hey.
6: Man, what a bunch of stiffs.
5: So you noticed?
6: Oh, you said it. This place is boring the pants off of me.
5: You have no pants, evil Susie.
6: You see?
5: Yeah, everybody does.
6: This place sucks.
5: But how could you have a problem in hell, evil Susie? I mean, you ought to be running the place.
6: Hell, I'm too perfect for it.
5: Whoa.
6: I've been here 20 minutes, and I'm already being groomed as management material.
5: God,
6: you would not believe how all this paperwork can kill a buzz.
5: Ow.
6: Hell, I'm ready to blow this jive-ass joint. Let's say you and I pull a Thelma and Louise, huh?
5: Ooh.
6: Well, as long as it ain't Thelma from Family Circus and Louise from that stupid Snuffy Smith.
5: Good point.
6: Well, hell, they've already issued me a damn company car, so let's say we run some roadblocks and get our asses out of this dump.
5: Hell, yes, I'm with you, sister.
6: Just whatever you do, don't overshoot and hit me over.
5: Hey, evil Susie, guess what?
6: Why?
5: This is Tiny Tim's.
7: Ha ha ha ha ha!
3: You don't say.

0: believe it, a disappointment. Oh. Hey, what gives? I thought I was driving. Jeez. Yeah, I figured it was my turn to play film. See, you said you were going to find where you put the microphone. Hey, don't blame me. Last time I saw that freak Gandhi guy, yeah, what was he doing down there? Apparently doing time for thieving audio equipment. Well, why didn't you get it back from him, Evil Susie? He was like 50 pounds. You could take it.
1: Trust me, Flues, where he stuck it, you wouldn't want it back.
0: Well, I did think about fishing it out for you, but by then he chewed the cord off.
1: Yeah.
0: I tell you, there's a reason that guy wears diapers. Well, thanks to his rectal ambitions, I'm stuck.
1: Yeah.
0: Well, I can't wrap up the show. The Seekers are never going to know that this is Tiny Tim, or that it was the Cowsills getting all trippy with Revelation, or that it really was some 3-year-old kid on YouTube who can recite from memory Iron Maiden's Number of the Beast.
1: Yeah,
0: that was impressive. But the Seekers aren't going to know that the very last song for Bob Saffron Funhouse number 666 is this beautiful instrumental from this amazing band called God Is an Astronaut. Oh, it's a song that they did live called Route 666, the ultimate 666 show. I am so satisfied with myself right now.
1: Well, Flues,
0: how many years has it taken you to finally squeeze this show out?
1: 666.
0: Only this much lead time. I'm sure you worked everything about 666 into this thing, huh?
1: Yep.
0: Oh, I covered it all. You know.
1: Yeah.
0: I'm sure I don't have to ask you about the most important one, right? You know, two subgeniuses walk into a bar?
1: No, you know, the most important number to a subgenius is...
0: Oh, doing a number two?
1: No.
0: Surely you mentioned to the Seekers that if you take 666...
1: You
0: multiply it by this many fingers...
1: Three.
0: By three... You get... Three.
1: Oh, man, this is real.
0: Is there a decimal point in here?
1: The most important point you could make about 666 is a subgenius, Reverend, and you missed it now.
0: You missed everything. You missed
1: it.
0: Last bit. Hell, you can miss the infinite suction of a black hole.
1: Hey.
0: There is nothing that you cannot miss.
1: Miss everything?
0: You missed it. You missed it. Oh, crap. You'd better miss this insect sprayer drug.
1: Oh, geez.
0: What? Oh, 3 times 666 is 1998.
2: Yeah, see?
3: What a time to be alive, Rexella. Beheaded because they would not worship the beast nor receive his mark.
4: Then, finally one day, she was cast back into the sea from where she came.

0: the music is over.
1: What are you talking about, man?
2: It breaks the mood.
0: You haven't even screamed.
3: Is it just me, or am I picking up some negative vibes out there? Well, here's a positive vibe for you.

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the album Times Ain't Like They Used to Be, Volume 6, you just heard Girls of the Golden West performing the track Whoopee T.I.O. Get Along Little Dogie.

0: From the album Times Ain't Like They Used to Be, Volume 5, you just heard J.P. Nestor and Norman Edwards performing the track Black Eyed Susie.
1: I said, all I need is a taste of your love, babe. Come on, give it to me. 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

0: gonna hold my body down.
1: From the album entitled When the Devil Goes Blind, that was Charlie Parr with Ain't No Grave Gonna Hold My Body Down.

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1: David Fanshawe.
0: It was the track
1: The Nobleman Ve'ahala.
0: And it was straight from the album
1: Chants from the Kingdom of Tonga.
0: Yeah.

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One of my greatest fascinations in life has always been a little store where you can go in and get a vanilla Coke and listen to the popcorn machine go pop, pop, pop, and then dig through a record bin and find a record for 69 cents that you always wanted all your life. When I was in high school, the only way you could get from North Austin to South Austin on the bus was to get off the bus in Central Austin and get on another bus. And where you changed the bus at 6th and Congress was a place called a Woolworth store. And I always had just enough time to run into the Woolworth store and get myself a vanilla Coke, dig through the record bin, wink at the boys, and get back on the bus. And Woolworth stores are the same everywhere in the world. They have this wonderful smell to them. They smell like popcorn and chewing gum rubbed around on the bottom of a leather-soled shoe. And the first time we went to Europe, we landed in London, and we were driving through central London, and we came around a corner, and by golly, there was a Woolworth store. I wanted them to stop the car and let me out so I could go fill up my suitcase with unnecessary plastic objects. And if you've ever been in a big Woolworth store where there's an elevator or a lift, as they say in Europe, every time the doors open on the elevator, they make a little noise like this. I've often been asked what that little noise was. And that's what it is. It's the elevator door.

across the aisles of the fire.

This is Chet Williams here from the Rafflecopter over Georgia Tech, and you're listening to WREK Atlanta. And now back down to the studio for more quality, diverse programming.

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You just heard El Ciego Miliquidis performing the track Para Mi e Para Mi Novia.

You just heard Transparency Is All That Remains from the piece entitled Blanco, composed by Mel Graves, performed by Thomas Buckner, Elizabeth Martinez, and George Marsh.

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0: Coming up on Tech Nation, chunking with no self interruption? Well, now we're getting down to brass tacks dealing with all this tech specifically designed to grab our attention. David Epstein joins me to talk about inside the box, how constraints make us better. Then a biotech with two different drug approvals in 2 years, and after formalizing the company's team approach, turns its sights to cancer. And Tech Nation Health chief correspondent Dr. Daniel Kraft talks about the trend of hospital at home. All this coming up on this week's Tech Nation.
1: Let's Take Five with Moira Gunn. This is 5 Minutes.
0: In 2012, I interviewed Brown University neuroscientist Seth Horowitz. He's the author of The Universal Sense, How Hearing Shapes the Mind. I mentioned to him a recent television commercial which featured a ringing telephone, and we all got up to answer it. Was this his intention?
2: Of course. What happens is when you put an environmental signal into something that you're not expecting, you're not going to be necessarily paying attention to the television. You will suddenly shift your attention to what is normally the source of that signal. So if you hear a telephone on television, you will look for your telephone. It's sort of like a friend of mine saying that he really wished that musicians would stop putting police sirens in their tracks because it was making him all paranoid. He's listening to his music and all of a sudden there's a siren coming down the street. Why? It's about what you think of as normal signal placement in your environment. A telephone is not supposed to be on the screen. It's supposed to be in your pocket, or if you're my age, it's supposed to be on the desk attached by a cord. So it's just a matter of shifting your attention to get you to pay attention. Oh, here's a product in your pocket, and yet we've shown it to you somewhere else.
0: So I have to say that easily, you know, 25%, if not more, of the commercial went by before we realized that.
2: This is why sometimes commercials are not really laid out properly. It's like, oh, we have something that will get someone's attention, but they don't think the next step is like, where is their attention going? So if this was an ad for a telephone, very nice, but you're not looking at the screen, it doesn't really
0: actually
2: do much.
0: I don't even know what it was an ad for, but it tricked us several times in a row. Yeah. Same thing.
2: This is the problem of using sound in advertising. It's badly handled for the most part. I have a sound design company, and this is what we've been trying to get the word out. Use sound properly or don't use it at all. And unfortunately, most people just don't use it at all.
0: Now, let's talk about Neuropop. You co-founded it. One of the things you do is sonic branding. Give us an example of sonic branding. I mean, the telephone ringing was the, well, let me get you attention right now. That's not sonic branding.
2: No. The idea of sonic branding is the idea of identity. My background is in auditory neuroscience, and my partner, Lance Massey, is a composer. And he came up with the T-Mobile ringtone, that da-da-da-da-da. And that came up because he wanted to know, how can we really get somebody's attention and lock, this is only the T-Mobile sound. And not to do advertising for them, but the idea that I told him was, you have to use psychophysics, how the brain takes the world from out the world out there and puts it in your brain. Sonic branding is coming up with a sound that locks your identification of something, an emotional response, an object, a beloved phone or a piece of equipment, in with all these psychological factors. So most people just make a sound and think, okay, I have played that sound 500 times when I'm showing you a picture of this new car. You will therefore identify this sound with that car. Unfortunately, if you do sound wrong, it's very irritating. Or it's just too complicated, and you'll go, was that a bad soundtrack or something like that? It doesn't use the proper psychological principles. So the way we started with sonic branding was Lance called me one night just after I finished my PhD and said, what's psychophysics? And first I had to explain there's no dash. It's not psycho and physics. It's just mapping the outside world onto your brain. And the best way to do it is to take multiple senses and stack them up. So he would say, well, I have a visual logo, and it's these little squares that went, I think it was gray, gray, gray, pink, gray. And I said, well, if you make a sound pattern that matches the visual pattern, people will lock onto that. And so he came up with ba, ba, ba, ba, ba to match the visual. And it became one of the two best known audio logos of all time. The other one being Walter was always an Intel logo, ba, ba, ba, ba.
0: Yeah.
2: What other kind of things can you think of that you are instantly identify with the sound? Old jingles. If you're trying to come up with a sound that identifies an object, it's much more complicated. It has to be short. It has to get a response very quickly. That's unique to that item.
0: You've been listening to a 2012 TechNation interview with former Brown University researcher and neuroscientist Seth Horowitz. He's the author of The Universal Sense, How Hearing Shapes the Mind. I'm Moira Gunn. This is 5 Minutes.
1: 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I'm Paul Lancourt.
0: From San Francisco, I'm Moira Gunn, and this is Tech Nation. Today on Tech Nation, enough with the havoc that tech has wrought on our everyday lives. David Epstein helps us identify what is just plain interfering on a minute-by-minute basis. Then, with 2 drug approvals in 2 years in acute myeloid leukemia and graft versus host disease in both adults and children, a biotech hits its stride and is now turning to cancer. And TechNation Health chief correspondent Dr. Daniel Kraft talks about the trend of hospital at home. Well, your recovery, that is, not the surgery.
3: TechNation is underwritten in part by MindK, a global software development force in a world where every business can be global. 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
0: And now, David Epstein. David, welcome to TechNation.
4: Thank you so much for having me.
0: Well, you opened the book with a quote from Herb Simon, the Nobel laureate in economics, pioneer in cognitive psychology and AI. His quote, and yes, I abbreviated it, "It is a myth that people are most creative when they are most free."
4: And that quote is from his most famous work, and in fact, now reflected by a recent international survey of psychologists that they did of known creativity myths. These are things we know are not true from research. And the most popular was that people are most creative when they're most free. And in fact, we know that because of the way our brains work, where they're programmed for convenience, basically, that unless you are blocked in some way, you will go down what cognitive scientists call the path of least resistance, meaning you'll reach for a convenient or easy answer or something that you've done before. And so, in fact, the best way to make someone creative is to block the convenient solutions that they're used to.
0: Hey, I didn't have to get creative until I got in a jam.
4: There you go.
0: Now we got to get creative. I have to tell you that even today, if I see the periodic table from chemistry, I break out in a sweat. I mean, oh my goodness, the test is today. I still don't know the answers. Oh no. Now, remind everyone about the periodic table. And while I take a break and recover, you start your book with how the periodic table was first imagined.
4: Yeah. So what I learned in college chemistry course was that it came to the Siberian genius Dmitri Mendeleev in a dream where he was trying to order all the chemical building blocks of the universe and couldn't figure it out. And he drifted off into a dream. He saw it fully formed and he just woke up and wrote it down. And by the way, it's not just a poster that hangs in classrooms. It showed us where to find new materials and motivated the search for atoms, the underlying cause of this order. So that's the story I learned. It's in Matthew Walker's best-selling book, Why We Sleep. Scientific societies celebrate it. And the wrinkle is that it's completely false. And in fact, Mendeleev had a book contract to write a 2-volume intro to chemistry textbook. And he had only gotten 8 of the then 63 known elements into volume 1. So he had to get the other 55 into volume 2. And he had to do it in a logical way that would make sense for beginners. So it forced him to start experimenting with groups of elements or families that he could describe. And so that's when he alighted on the periodic pattern. And I think that difference between the Mendeleev myth and reality is symbolic of something important, that we overvalue free creation and total freedom and undervalue the generative power of useful constraints.
0: And this myth is heard again and again and again in science and in engineering about how it came to me in a dream, the benzene rings of science. You know, that was another dream of the snakes, you know.
4: Yes. Another one that was probably false, by the way.
0: Now that we know, whoops, you know.
4: Yeah.
0: But I think what is interesting is the old engineers would tell us in school, he goes, you know, what you got to do is before you go to bed is think about, I don't know why I'm giving him this accent, but they all talk like this, like kind of pointing the finger at you, you know, that before you go to bed, think of the hardest problem you have to solve and then go to sleep. And in the morning, you will have done something with it. So progress will be made. And that still is true.
4: You know, I absolutely don't argue with, I mean, I think there's a reason why people will often have ideas after incubating on something, say in the shower or while they're on a run, because you activate this network in the brain called the default mode network, where you're kind of less goal-directed and your brain starts making farther flung connections. So those moments of, you know, where you're not as goal-directed are really important. But in Mendeleev's case, the constraints that focused his energies were enormously important. And that's often the case when we look at the history of innovation or world-changing problem solving, that there's something that boxes the solver in that forces them to think in a new way.
0: And I have to say, if I go back and I listen to exactly what the old engineer told me, he was not talking about the most complex problem, but the one you are under pressure to solve, you know, and that is the same thing. It is. And so now we're getting into the feel for your book. And early on, I just wanted to say this. I like this point a lot. Now we have all this information available at our fingertips, an AI to generate all the options for us. But we're still human. So let's talk about sliding versus deciding.
4: Sliding versus deciding is coinage from psychologists that is talking specifically about relationships and how people, what these researchers found is that increasingly, particularly young people, would slide into escalating commitment in relationships, meaning they'd kind of go through the motions without in their mind making a firm commitment to one another. And so in the interest of keeping their options open, in appearance, if not in reality, they would slide into escalating commitment, you know, moving in together. And when people go down the sliding path, if they do end up getting married, they're less happy, they're more likely to get divorced and all those things, versus deciders who say, this is the commitment I'm making, and I'm not waiting for what might be better around the corner anymore. And those people end up much happier. But I also think that's harder to do than ever, right? You think of how a dating app works. The whole model is trying to get you to wonder what might be behind the next swipe so that you can never get rid of that FOMO, right? And I think it's just, it's an addictive way to behave for the human brain, but it's also terrible for people's well-being.
0: And the very fact that you keep sliding one
4: That's
0: way
4: right.
0: or the other does not help.
4: Exactly.
0: Let's see, I'm going to do this, but let's keep going. Let's keep going. That's not good. Here in Silicon Valley, I used to laugh about some people's resumes. You know, if you wanted to be a CEO, somewhere in there, you wrote the word visionary, you know, and you know, so this idea that you have a company and you talk about seeing the future, sure, there's vision, but what role does having a vision play and why isn't it enough or why might it not get there just in one single person at the top?
4: Can I share with you a story of a company that was all vision from Silicon Valley, which is one of the stories I tell of General Magic, which was, I mean, talk about a visionary. The CEO, it was founded by former Apple employees in the early 90s to make essentially what was the iPhone, but way before that was reality. And the CEO was a guy named Mark Porat. And I read his 1976 PhD dissertation at Stanford, in which he coined the term information economy. And reading it is incredible because he saw what was coming. He saw how communications technology would change the world. He saw the problems it would present, misinformation, inequality, all these things. And so it's eerie to read it. And based on his observations, he was like essentially sketching the iPhone in 1989. Like the sketches in his notebook look like the iPhone today. And so he started this company with two other former Apple employees called General Magic. And the vision was so perfect and grand that Goldman Sachs took them public in the first so-called concept IPO, where they went public with an idea, not a product. And they grew. They built this huge consortium, you know, of international companies that covered so much of the communications technology world that they had to start their meetings with a antitrust lawyer listing all the things they were not allowed to discuss. And fast forward, stock price doubles on the first day, et cetera, et cetera. And it turns into a disaster. Like this personal communicator that they're making, they sell 3,000 units in the first 6 months, mostly to people they know. And a main problem was they had so much talent and resources, they could do anything. And so they did do anything, and it never cohered. Everybody kept growing and growing and building every cool thing they thought they had. I interviewed dozens of former employees, and they kept saying, we just couldn't figure out what not to do, right? So the vision grew. They were not lacking for vision at all. It was accurate, and it was huge, but they didn't really have useful boundaries that helped people figure out what they should actually be doing. So it turned into a disaster.
0: Well, it reminds me of the idea that sometimes you have an idea, sometimes you can see something, but you happen to be standing at one point in the universe with your own experience and your own knowledge, and there's a tear in the fabric of the universe, tear in the fabric of space, and you can see through it. So if you think about it in a big company or any size company, the CEO is not the only visionary around. You want to make that whole company opportunistically visionary when it happens in the constraints they have to work under.
4: You know, it's an interesting point you mentioned about sort of empowering other people to have vision. Because I've been thinking about this with AI moving into everything, right? Into every company where, like I was just with a company and one of the issues they're having is their employees are using public models of AI in ways that like might put the company at risk because they like put company data on these things. And so it's clear to them that people are going to use this no matter what. So then the question really is, instead of having all these people doing their own thing and maybe putting your company at risk by using open models, can you set up guardrails and then say, now go to work? Like you can actually free people by setting up those guardrails and then letting the flowers bloom, basically empowering them to experiment in a way that's good for everyone. And so I think that's a major challenge right now, as everyone's kind of fumbling their way through implementing AI.
0: And a greater challenge than ever, because AI is going to give us all these answers. We don't have to think anymore.
4: You know, that's right. That's right. That's like, this reminds me of when IBM's Deep Blue supercomputer beat Garry Kasparov in chess in 1997, I think it was. And I actually have a copy of the Newsweek cover from then, and it says, the brain's last stand, right? That's it. No thinking anymore. I don't know why any of us are around, but I think that's a danger, because there is now some research. The sort of first wave of research about how using AI affects cognition is basically showing that often people are outsourcing their thinking in a way that causes them not to learn anything. So psychologists talk about what's called desirable difficulties. You actually want certain difficulties in your learning and thinking, and you can offload it to AI. So I think everyone's thinking about the danger of job displacement. I think a serious danger is that we outsource our thinking in a way that causes us not to grow, basically.
0: You're listening to Tech Nation. I'm Moira Gunn, and my guest today is David Epstein. You might know him from his earlier bestsellers, Range and The Sports Gene. With degrees in environmental science and journalism, he's been a senior writer at Sports Illustrated and an investigative reporter at ProPublica. He's here today with Inside the Box, How Constraints Make Us Better. You write about Ed Catmull, the founder and actually co-founder and longtime president of Pixar. They've done well.
4: They've done well.
0: It's good to look at them. He was on Tech Nation, I guess it was some 10 years ago, with his book Creativity, which is just, he was remarkable. The book's still remarkable. And he actually wrote a number of things. But one example I remember hitting me now as it does then, the three pitches rule.
4: I was writing about them because Pixar is this place of, it's synonymous with imagination, right? And yet they have all of these layers of rules and boundaries that channel creative ideas into creative achievement. And one of those was the three pitches rule, which was they found that directors would get, they would fall in love with their first idea, basically. I mean, this is a known thing for humans, right? We anchor on our first idea. And it's usually not our best idea. That's another phenomenon called the creative cliff illusion. We think our first idea is the best one. It's usually not. So they actually forced directors to pitch three ideas so that they wouldn't get stuck on that first one. I think that's a great idea. I mean, I do that. I sort of stole from that. So for my own chapters, I would force myself to write three different openings for every chapter, because normally you start with the first thing that comes to mind and then you anchor on that. It's not necessarily the best thing. It's just the first thing that came to mind. And so I would say probably 2/3 of the time, I ended up going with one of the chapter openings that was not the first one that I wrote down.
0: Boy, that is such good insight. I have to say, I never thought to expand beyond the three pitches other than, you know, you are so tied to what you think you have to do, and then you argue for it for the next year, 16 yeah. months, 3 minutes, whatever it is, and you won't let go of it. But it can apply to so many things. You just get stuck in it as a human, which actually kind of rolls into in your chapter about making a new box. Now, I'm jumping around here. There's a lot in this book, but I had to pick out my faves. That's what we're doing. So you might as well have named the chapter Making a New Box for Yourself. Sure. It's like, what are you talking about? And how do we know it makes a difference?
4: Yeah, in that chapter, I was talking about how to change the things you do to create a whole new space for your work. And one of the key stories I go through is Virginia Woolf. One, because I'm a writer and I'm fascinated by her writing. But she had this interesting career. I mean, she was a relentless innovator. People may not think of her now because the things she did, like stream of consciousness, are so absorbed into the ether that we just assume they were always there. But she, for sort of the first half of her life, or more than the first half of her life, was writing pretty traditional novels. She was quite good at it, but she was not happy with it because she saw that life was getting more complex in all these ways and novels were not reflecting that. And so what she decided to do was basically write essays defining what the novels of her time were doing, including her own, and then say, I'm blocking that. So things like having a narrator who knows everything that's going on in characters' minds. And so she started experimenting with these short stories and saying, I'm blocking that, and I'm going to do narrators that only know their characters partially and things like that. And it led her to this totally new style. And it's a great example of what the psychologist Patricia Stokes calls a preclude constraint, where you basically define the status quo and then say, I'm blocking that. I'm throwing that tool out the window. Now what can I do instead? And I think this can apply to, you know, as a thought experiment, like if in our next client meeting, if we weren't allowed to propose the usual thing, what would we propose instead? And it can be an incredibly generative prompt for just putting you in a whole new thought space. When people say you should think outside the box to find something new, in fact, the best way to get someone to think differently is to put a constraint on them that just moves them into another box.
0: I had to laugh about that. I didn't see your name. I just saw the name of your book. You know, it's like inside the box. I'm like, oh, here we go again. Because for about, oh, I guess 5 or 6 years, maybe 15 years ago, everybody's like, think outside the box. You know, they'd put it on logos. They'd put it on every place, you know. And it's like, you know, as an engineer, it's like, do you think we weren't thinking when we made the box? Could you at least, you know, what's wrong with the box? We spent a lot of time building this box, you know. But it's, you know, if the premise is, it's like you got to put the constraints on there to start to generate creativity.
4: Yeah.
0: I hadn't really thought of applying it to myself. I was like, maybe I could do this, maybe I could do this. But then sitting there and putting a box around what it is you're going to do next once you've decided to do it, I think is really helpful. So I just was really thinking about, you know, your personal, sort of your personal style. These are conversations you have with yourself.
4: Absolutely. And I should say, to that point about having conversations with yourself, there's a hefty component of me search in this book, along with the research. I mean, this is something that I was frankly bad at, putting boundaries around my projects, and wanted to be better at. For my first two books, I wrote 150% the length of a book to get one book because I didn't define the box well enough early on. And I would say that certain parts of my previous two books could have been a little more coherent, I think, because I didn't have that original box. So this time around, I forced myself to make a one page and one page only outline of the book. So I ended up writing incredibly small to defeat my own system, but it forced me to prioritize ruthlessly and to start thinking of different ways I could structure information to fit in this small space. And it made me, one, I think it's my most narratively coherent book. And it's also 20% shorter than the other two, very much because I was forced to ruthlessly prioritize ahead of time.
0: And we all thank you for that. We don't have a lot of time.
4: Including my own family, because it meant I was much more efficient with my work time.
0: You know, and I want to point out that Virginia Woolf didn't go out and say, okay, here are all these other people and me, and then say, those must be best practices, and now we will do that. You have to move yourself and everything forward, even if you're the first one. And I gotta say to you, David, this is the third book I've done recently where instead of it being arm's length out here, I'm talking about a subject that I've researched and I included their own experience. And I'm talking three different complete areas. I think we're on an emergent trend here. That's really good.
4: I like that. I'm glad you mentioned that. I've been shy about putting my own experiences in books before this for the most part, with the exception of like a little bit of my athletic experience because I'm a competitive runner. But this book was so much motivated by things that I wanted to get better at myself. And so instead of sort of hiding the ball on some of those things, I decided to just be a little more, I don't know if it's getting older or what it is, but I decided just to be a little more open with that and hopefully bring a reader along basically in my own exploration of something that both fascinated me and that I needed to improve at.
0: Now, part three of your book, there are four parts. I didn't want to scare anybody that there are 15 parts here. There's only four parts. Part three of your book, and each have multiple chapters, we really get down to brass tacks, where and how to focus. Everybody can do so much these days. How do you figure out what to focus on?
4: Yeah, I think it has never been easier to do too much. And that can apply to everything. Starting things you're never going to finish with AI, your information diet, right? Like you're scrolling. And I think there are separate questions of how do you figure out how to focus in the first place, right? Which is, and this part of the book gets into the research of a psychologist named Gloria Mark, who's been tracking people at work for decades and finding, for example, that 25 years ago, people spent about 3 minutes before switching tasks. And now that's down to about 45 seconds.
0: I've been speaking with David Epstein, the author of Inside the Box, How Constraints Make Us Better. We'll talk more after a break.

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In the second half of our show, we hear from a biotech company with approved drugs in two different conditions, now turning its sights on cancer. And TechNation Health Chief Correspondent Dr. Daniel Kraft talks about hospital at home. Stay with us.

0: 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I've been speaking with David Epstein. His book is Inside the Box: How Constraints Make Us Better.
1: This part of the book gets into the research of a psychologist named Gloria Mark, who's been tracking people at work for decades and finding, for example, that 25 years ago, people spent about 3 minutes before switching tasks. And now that's down to about 45 seconds. And it's actually terrible because that toggling, your brain has to do two steps. One is goal switching, where you drop one task and activate another goal, and then rule activation, where you activate the rules of a new task. And every time you do it, you increase your stress, for one, and there's a switching cost. And so you end up less productive. And so one of the things I think people need to try to do, Gloria Mark also found that people in offices check email about 77 different times a day. So let's use that in this example. Maybe you have to answer all that email. But can you do it in one or two or three batches where you're just doing email and then you're not doing email? So you're not toggling between these things all day long. Because most people can probably say, here's my most important thing that I need to accomplish tomorrow. And yet they're going to dilute that with all this task switching. So I think for starters, we have to try to say, what is the important thing? And even start with a half hour block where you're not checking the phone or you're not looking at email. But it does take some time because you have to, as Mark's work showed, you actually have to train your attention. And our attention has gotten trained by algorithms to be very fragmented. So it might be a little painful at first, but try to batch if you can.
0: So, well, this idea of, you know, how to multitask better says, my goodness, you got to multitask. I actually worked with a gal once who's terrific. She's a good friend. This is great. And she would say, I'm only working on one thing today and do not disturb me. And I mean it. Don't call me. Don't knock. No anything. And shut the door. And her assistant was outside the door. And you always knew when she did this because her assistant would be like sweating bullets and you know, it's like, oh, I can't knock on the door. I can't. But boy, she got the one thing done.
1: Yeah.
0: You know,
1: yeah.
0: So there's got to be some place between every, you know, 45 seconds we turn over to something else and don't knock on my door until I'm done.
1: Yeah.
0: And I think that chunking, you know, you decide you're going to have so many chunks in a day. And between that, you can do your jumping around or something like that, whatever works for you.
1: Yeah, even start with one if you can. Because one of the things that frankly frightened me a little bit about Gloria Mark's research was her work on self-interruptions, where she found that if you're interrupted by notifications and other people, by anything all day long, and then you say, okay, today I really have to focus, and you put away the phone or turn the notifications off or whatever, you will self-interrupt with intrusive thoughts at the rate to which you've become accustomed. So it's like you have some internal distraction barometer that will keep the cadence that you've become accustomed to. And so you won't really be able to focus. I mean, one thing you can do to help is put a pad next to you, and when those thoughts pop in, write them down, cognitive outsourcing, so that they're not taking up working memory. But really, you should try to start with a half hour batch where you're not checking anything else, you're just doing one thing. And then it might feel like physically painful. You really want to check the phone, but after a few days, it starts to be okay, and then you can lengthen that a little more. So your attention is going to be trained. It's just a question if you're going to be the one training it now, or you're going to let the algorithms and apps train your attention.
0: And look what you said. Write it down on a pad. You didn't say, pick up your phone and type it in.
1: Longhand.
0: Find a new screen. Longhand,
1: pad.
0: Analog, the old way.
1: Yep.
0: Yeah, keep your brain in what you're thinking about. Part four, as promised, collaboration and contentment. Really? In this day and age, contentment? What are you talking about?
1: it's a goal.
0: I forgot the word until I read your book.
1: But there are kind of two things I was looking at. The last chapter gets more personal and philosophical in some ways. And there are two main things that I do with contentment. One is what Herb Simon, you started with a Herb Simon quote, who I think is like one of the great modern thinkers. He won the highest award in computing, in psychology, and in economics. And one of his important findings was, well, he condensed into this term satisficing, which is a combination of satisfy and suffice. And what it basically meant was that humans do not behave the way that they are modeled in classical economics, right, where we can optimize decisions because we have limited brains. So we have to use shortcuts for decisions. And what he advocated was proactively satisficing, meaning having good enough decision rules for the things you're doing. So if you're buying something, you're making some decision, here are the things that I want to get to good enough. And once that succeeded, you make the decision and you move on. Maybe it succeeded by a lot, but whatever it is, you make the decision and move on. Because if you try to maximize, so if you're not, there's satisficing and maximizing, maybe we would call it maximizing, optimizing now. First of all, you can't do it anyway because you can't evaluate every option perfectly. But it turns out in psychology that it's almost always bad to be a maximizer. People who try to get the absolute best of every decision, they're less happy with their decisions. They're less happy with their lives. They're much more prone to regret. They're much more likely to go for always make decisions that are reversible, even though it makes them less happy and can prevent them from kind of committing in certain ways. And so Simon said, he famously wrote the best is the enemy of the good. And so I think we should all, because there's this limitless ability to compare ourselves now to everyone else, right? In our centuries ago, you compare yourself to the person that's just in your area. And now you compare yourself at all times to everyone in the world, that we should all be setting satisficing rules where we don't let the best or the perfect be the enemy of the good. And it gives us the possibility of being content.
0: Well, David, this has been remarkable. Thank you for coming in. I got to say, you're always welcome on Tech Nation.
1: Oh, thank you.
0: Come back anytime. We'd love to have you.
1: I would love to come again. It's a pleasure. You obviously read the book deeply, which I really appreciate also.
0: My guest today is David Epstein. His book is Inside the Box, How Constraints Make Us Better. It's published by Riverhead Books, an imprint of Penguin Random House. I'm Moira Gunn. You're listening to Tech Nation. The biotech industry numbers for developing biopharmaceuticals are a mind-numbing challenge. From the lab bench to an approved product takes 12 to 15 years, and only 1 out of 9 drugs entering phase 1 actually reach approval. With 2 drug approvals in the last 2 years, in acute myeloid leukemia and graft versus host disease, Syndax Pharmaceuticals may have cracked the code on getting drugs to the finish line, and now they are turning to cancer. Michael Metzger is its CEO. Michael, welcome to the program.
2: Thanks, Moira. Great to be with you today. Thank you.
0: Now, I'd say that Syndax takes an approach which is different from so many biotech companies, and so let me start here. You know, in engineering, we always say you've got to have the right size problem, with the right size support and the right size team and the right people, and the team has to be focused and motivated. But how do you do that when biopharmaceuticals take 12 to 15 years from the lab bench to an approval, and the team has to be focused and motivated? So how is that possible?
2: What's different is that we bring science in from outside the company, and we focus on where areas of high unmet medical need is the greatest. And then we deploy our people who are experts in their field to work on these important new medicines and develop them as quickly as possible. It takes great focus and energy and collaboration with outside experts, people outside the company who have made their careers helping patients with developing new medicines. So we collaborate and we focus and we align on the mission, which is ultimately quite rewarding and motivating for our people. You know, ultimately, a small group of patients or a small group of people can change the world. And that's ultimately what we've done with our 2 medicines that are now being used by patients and physicians.
0: Well, that's one of the real points. There's plenty of companies around who are trying to someday get their first medicine approved. You've already got 2 approved and an additional indication in 2025 and actually in 2024 as well. All of this is coming together and you're working, you know, now going forward. But let's talk about those 2 therapies. Are they the same? Are they different? And were they the same as Project?
2: They were very different medicines for different populations of patients. We're talking about the first medicine for patients who have leukemia, acute leukemia, and they have two different subtypes of acute leukemia. So that was the first medicine. The second medicine was for patients who have an illness called graft versus host disease, which you often receive, you often get that illness when you have a stem cell transplant, after a stem cell transplant, unfortunately. And so there's complementarity of our medicines in the fact that the same physicians actually treat the patients that are subject to both medicines. However, they are in very different areas of hematology. So they're both the same and different, I would say, which gave us some advantages in developing them through clinical trials and ultimately getting them approved. It's often the hardest test for medicine is working in patients who haven't succeeded on other therapies. And we've been able to prove our point, so to speak, and get our drugs approved in relapse, what they call relapse refractory disease that has not responded to other therapies or has stopped responding to other therapies. So you're right. This is the hardest test, and we've been able to be successful. I think it's a sign that the medicines that we've developed are truly impactful for patients. I'll also add that we've been very focused on not only adults, but pediatric disease, relapse refractory disease. And so from the standpoint of doing something unusual and groundbreaking, bringing medicines to both adults and pediatrics at the same time, very unusual for any company to be able to do that. So I'm quite proud of that.
0: Well, that is a really good question for me. And it's like, isn't it different dealing with disease in adults versus disease in children?

0: specifically different from a clinical trial perspective. We just included children early on in those clinical trials where we had adults as well. So we do accommodate them, and we were doing things to make sure that they were able to take our medicine, such as creating a pediatric formulation that gives patients who are younger the ability to swallow the medicine. Things like that are actually quite impactful for the younger population. And again, we were being thoughtful about how to address their disease as much as we were with adults.
1: I keep thinking, you bring me back to this. You keep talking about it as a project and not a business. Now, tell us, what are you talking about there?
0: Right. So, when you're developing medicines, it's a very high risk and ultimately high reward endeavor, where you're doing as much as you can as quickly as you can to bring the medicine through clinical trials. It's quite challenging to get from one stage to the next. So I think about it as a project, because you are ultimately deploying resources, spending money, really investing in the future. And the future is the business of pharmaceuticals. Ultimately, when you get to the stage where you've helped patients, you've been able to get a drug approved, it turns from a project, which is clinical development, to a business. And that's when you have a full-fledged pharmaceutical business where you are bringing the product commercially and launching a product and bringing it commercially to patients. And that is the key turning point. It often takes years and years to do that, and millions upon millions of dollars in order to make that a reality. We've been able to do that at Syndax. And what's driven us has been the patient all along. It's always about how can we bring new medicines to patients and make their lives better. And that goes for, as I said before, adults, pediatrics, the populations that we've been working so closely on and with for many years.
1: So are you taking the approved products that you have now and extending them, or are you looking to new products? What's your idea here?
0: Well, we're certainly looking to bring new products into Syndax and work with outside companies that have done the bench science to advance new molecules within our own pipeline. So we are actively looking to do what we've done with these other two medicines, bring them into our pipeline and develop them and ultimately bring them to patients. And we're also taking the medicines that we're working on, our leukemia product, as well as our product for GVHD. We're looking to bring the product to new populations, our newly diagnosed patients. And we are extending the use of our product into another lung disease called idiopathic pulmonary fibrosis, which is a debilitating area of a very high unmet medical need. And so that's a new area, an extension for our product that we're using, we're now approved for in chronic graft versus host disease. And for our leukemia product, outside of leukemia and in other cancer indications such as myelofibrosis, which is a disease that affects the bone marrow of patients as well.
1: Is it easier, or do you get some break to bring it to the newly diagnosed, or are you basically starting all over again?
0: Well, you learn a lot about your medicine during the approval process and the development process when you're working in the relapse refractory area. So you learn and you extend into new trials. So we are running what we refer to as global trials, global registration trials, that allows us to take our medicine and test them in patients around the world in order to get the drug approved in newly diagnosed patients. So you don't get a break. You have a lot of work to do. It keeps going, and often for several years, as you continue to bring the product to as many patients as you can for both approved indications and then as well as the new indications that you're working on. I'll mention one other aspect of this, which is exciting, is that patients do have the ability to get the drug in a variety of ways beyond even what we're currently approved for, and that's up to the physician. So if the physicians see an opportunity to use our drug in new ways, they can also use it in as how they see fit. And that's an important aspect of how the drug is developed and sort of trialed in the real world as other clinical trials go on for approval.

0: Well, just finally, I have to say that in my looking at you, I keep going back to the fact that you're working with children. Children are participating in these human clinical trials. I mean, they must be very brave.
1: They're brave, they're resilient, and they're quite something. I've had a chance to really meet many, many patients who have who are young, who have gone through leukemia treatment, and some of whom have taken our medicines, and also patients who had chronic GVHD, chronic graft versus host disease. And they're quite remarkable in their resolve and their willingness to fight. And so we are as devoted to them as they are devoted to us. And it's really been a remarkable collaboration, as both of our medicines have involved children, as I said, and have the ability to treat children. So yes, it's very rewarding, I would say. The other piece of it is that it's quite rewarding for our company and our people who get up every day to do this work, and then to know that you're saving the life of a child is quite something. Physicians as well. I mean, the leukemia specialists who treat these patients, they are some of the most, driven and energized group of physicians I've ever met. And watching them work and collaborate with us, they're just incredibly focused on getting the best results for their patients. And it really motivates us as a company and as individuals to do our best work every day.
0: Well, Michael, thank you so much. And I hope you come back. Keep us updated.
1: Thank you so much. Great to be with you today.
0: Michael Metzger is the CEO of Syndax Pharmaceuticals. More information is available on the web at syndax.com. 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I'm Moira Gunn. You're listening to Tech Nation. Tech Nation Health Chief Correspondent Dr. Daniel Kraft gets us ready for the future. It's called Hospital at Home. Well, Daniel, good to see you.
2: Great to be back.
0: Daniel, I have to say that in the last, 20 years, 10 years, something like that, it used to be that if you had an operation or, and sometimes a significant operation, you could be in the hospital for a week to 2 weeks. And now all these things are same-day surgery. They send you right home. Well, you still need care. And you mentioned something earlier. You said hospital at home. What is that?
2: Right. The term sort of hospital to home or hospital to homespital is really becoming an exciting part of the now near next of healthcare, right? You know, if you think way back, the idea of having a computer in any home was a crazy idea. And now we're starting to think about, can you almost have almost on demand a hospital at home? And the need is significant, right? We have an aging population. No one likes to be in the hospital. As you mentioned, things like total knee replacements, even hip replacements. And both my parents have had a total knee and a total hip in the last couple of years. They got sent home the same day or the next day, because we know folks recover better at home. It's safer. You don't get some of those what are called nosocomial infections, some of those bad bugs that move around hospitals when you're at home. People mobilize more, they're happier, and it's far less expensive. You know, the price of even a mid-tier hospital bed is, you know, much more than a five-star hotel and an exotic resort. So the ability to change what we do and where we do it is part of this connected age of health, medicine, and technology. And so just a couple of examples of what's shifting. A lot of this work is being pioneered at my old training hospital, Massachusetts General Hospital. And at MGH, there's a colleague of mine named Jared Conley. He's a ER doctor, but also really focusing on this new era with his colleagues of how do you bring care, what used to require the hospital bed and nurses and monitoring, to your home. And that's becoming reality, not for an intensive care unit, but diseases where it might be an antibiotic for a common pneumonia, or treating a skin infection like cellulitis, or someone who needs oxygen with a little nebulizer for asthma or COPD exacerbation. And they're learning how to transition. Sometimes you discharge someone from the hospital, not to a skilled nursing facility, but to home, or you never admit them to the hospital in the first place. You admit them into their own home, connected to clinicians and nursing care and technology that can really in many cases, give them superior outcomes to what used to happen in a hospital at much lower prices.
0: Oh, so that last part there. So you're at home, but you're somehow connected to the capabilities of a hospital remotely. So they can be watching you and say, well, we got a problem here. Or, I mean, do I have that right?
2: Yeah, a lot of what really happens on a sort of general hospital ward is sort of monitoring. I can't tell you how many times when I was a resident and fellow and attending in a hospital, we'd wait, what's one more day to track the temperature or the EKG? And now in the sort of sensor revolution, you know, your over-the-counter or prescribed wearable device does a really good job of tracking your heart rate. It can measure your EKG. It can tell your position. If you had a risk for a fall, these kind of wearables also can now start to do blood pressure and blood sugar. And so you don't need to be monitored in a four walls of a very expensive hospital room. You can be sort of monitored at home. The other term for that is RPM, remote patient monitoring. And as new technologies get smaller, better, cheaper, and we have high-speed connectivity, and that's opening up around the planet with 5G and satellite technology, it really gives you ability to measure things anywhere that doesn't have to be in a clinical setting.
0: Okay, so how does this all get together? Is a doctor prescribing it? Are you just part of a plan? How does it work?
2: Well, places like Mass General Hospital and others are starting to understand, first of all, who qualifies, right? How do you select and be proactive about who's able to go home and not have a high risk of deterioration? Because, you know, commonly, you know, people in the hospital, some of them end up in the intensive care unit. How do you sort of reduce the risk of, you know, admitting someone to home that really might be on their way to the ICU? So first of all, it's sort of a bit of a triage question. And then it's a bit of a training and staffing and workflow element. How often do they need to be measured and monitored? Do they need a visiting nurse full-time or a couple times a day? How does the clinician virtually visit or sometimes go back to the Dr. Welby days where they actually do house calls? And I think the work from MGH and others is showing that you get better outcomes, less complications. People mobilize better and recover and don't need to go to skilled nursing facilities as often as they do after a hospital stay, that you can start to, as we think about the world of Uber and Amazon, put the supply chain together so the pharmacy can be delivered on time. The labs can be processed from a home lab draw. If you even can deliver radiology and ultrasound to the home, you can bring in home consultants like physical therapy and nutritionists. So it's about connecting a very sort of, I like the aviation example, you know, how do you connect all the dots on an airline schedule and delivery and packages and gates and who boards the plane when? It's sometimes a coordination issue, less than a technology issue. And then, of course, aligning how these things get paid for by insurance payers, et cetera. And how do you change the culture of clinical care and patients themselves to start to expect and sometimes even demand hospital-to-home level care?
0: These are the days that, you know, you don't have to go shopping. Everything comes to you. And so in a sense, there's this perfect convergence of technology that enables you to do this the way you might want to and truly be in the comfort of your own home.
2: Right. It's a blending together of telemedicine. We've all probably most experienced during the pandemic, our first maybe clinical experience on Zoom. There's the remote patient monitoring technology we talked about. There's the ability to coordinate teams like on the Slacks and the GPT coordination for medical management, and then that supply chain, which can now literally look up in the sky, the future's coming faster than you think, by drone. Companies like Zipline are in Texas and in Michigan, and companies like Google Wing are delivering packages from your pharmacy to your front door, you know, in minutes. In Africa, they're delivering blood products that way, and organs are being transmitted in some cases by drone. But now with sort of just in time, just like you could do Uber Eats or DoorDash, you can get a medical test picked up or delivered or potentially a clinician to your home. That kind of Waymo Uberization of healthcare is coming together. And that's some of the dots that really enable hospital to homespital to really take off. Given the shortage of especially home healthcare workers who aren't paid very well and the need, in some cases, people have to not live at home and be in nursing homes, et cetera, because they can't pick up their socks or they need some assistance. We're going to see in the next decade a real explosion of this convergence of AI and robotics that is going to help with hospital at home, but also just help with living at home and aging in place and can teleport in your doctor on demand.
0: Well, thank you so much, Daniel. I'll see you next time.
2: Thanks, Mara.
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0: 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I'd root that mountain down, and I wish I was a mole in the ground.
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0: Well, Tempe.

0: From the various artists' album Cajun Music, The Essential Collection, you just heard Courtney Granger performing These Prison Bars.
1: Good day, everyone, and welcome aboard Island Flyover. On today's flight, we will be taking you over our exclusive archipelago, full of beautiful views, scenic excursions, and so much more. During this flight, we will be playing the purest relaxing dance music through the sounds of atmospheric R&B, international pop, and lo-fi beats. Our airline flies every Saturday from 6 to 7 p.m., and on behalf of our captain and our crew, we thank you for flying with us on Island Flyover.

That's a guess. Some of you here may have maybe familiar with the late John Hurt's music and the different songs he did. All right. Well, like when Merle and I did those songs, we did them according to Doc and Merle. Richard and I do them according to Doc and Richard. And this one is called C.C. Rider, Look What You've Done.

The Best of Our Knowledge explores topics on learning, education, and research. Coming up, a scientific breakthrough is changing the way researchers think about our sense of smell. And we'll learn about a particular species of ant that spends its days cleaning. I'm Lucas Willard, host of The Best of Our Knowledge.

0: This is the best of our knowledge. I'm Lucas Willard. How your senses, like taste and sight and hearing, are wired into your brain has been relatively well understood, but exactly how your sense of smell works has remained somewhat a mystery, until now. Researchers studying mice have developed a detailed map of the smell receptors inside a mouse's nose, and that research could lead to a similar breakthrough in humans. For more, I spoke with Bob Datta, a professor at Harvard Medical School and the co-author of a pair of studies that change what we knew about the sense of smell.
1: In many ways, smell is like our other senses, although it's unusual in other ways. And one way in which it's similar to all the other senses is that it's supported by a sheet of neurons that detects stuff and tells your brain about what's kind of out in the world. And so, as you know, like your eyeball has a retina in the back of it, which detects light. Your ear has a cochlea in it, which detects sounds. Right? These are both sheets of cells called neurons that are actually the same kinds of cells that process information in your brain, except in this case, they live in your sense organs and they detect light and sound. Your nose is very similar. It has a sheet of tissue called the olfactory epithelium. And the epithelium is filled with neurons that are dedicated to detecting smells in the world. And the way that these neurons in your nose detect smells is that each one of them expresses one of many hundred possible odor receptors. So these are molecules that you can think of kind of like locks. And so each neuron might express one of these receptors, which is kind of like a lock facing out into the air in your nose. And odors are kind of like keys. And whenever you sniff in an odor, which is really a mixture of tens or hundreds of different individual chemicals, if one of those chemicals fits into the lock, if the key fits into the lock turns and the neuron becomes activated. And then that neuron sends a signal through your skull, through the bone at the base of your skull, into your brain to tell your nose what it is you're smelling at any moment in time. And so that's the basic gist of how your brain knows about what smells are in the world at any given moment.
0: So I'm thinking the molecules that you breathe in into your nose have a specific shape, and then the neurons that are actually in the structure of your nose are also shaped in a certain way. And that's where you get that lock and key effect, where you already have the power to smell these things, right? We're born with these receptors.
1: That's right.
0: But you need specific molecule to actually hit that nice and perfectly, and then we can detect it as smell.
1: That's right. That's right. So it's thought that the shape, the chemical composition and the shape of the smells that we're inhaling kind of match the shapes of the receptors that are in our nose. And through that matching process, we detect smells. So a really wonderful example of this is that there's a molecule called carvone that comes in two flavors, like a plus or a minus flavor. And these two flavors are entirely identical chemically, except there's a chemical bond that's moved in one compared to the other, so the shape is different. So if you look at them from a chemical perspective, they're identical, but their shapes are slightly different. And one smells like spearmint and the other smells like caraway. And that's because the shape really matters. And the shape is what determines which locks are turned in your nose, which receptors are activated, which in turn informs our brain about what's out there.
0: Now, before we get too much into the brain, I'm just curious about a sense of taste. Is it similar in a way to what's in your nose, what's also on your tongue?
1: That's right. So the molecular design of the receptors for smell are similar to the design for the receptors for most tastes. And so ultimately, the receptors, for example, for all the different bitter things we taste, those receptors look a lot like the receptors we have for different smells. Not all taste receptors are like that, but most are. But there are many, many fewer receptors for tastes on your tongue than there are receptors for smell in your nose. And I think, I'm sure you know, when we eat food, what we're really perceiving is flavor, which is the combination of smell and taste. And if you remove the smell component, if you move those huge numbers of receptors that allow you to tell a Pinot Noir from a Cabernet, then really flavor gets messed up. So you can also do the experiment where you eat a gummy bear and you hold your nose. It goes from being apple to being nothing. And that's because your nose is so important for imparting flavor.
0: Now, when we talk about the brain and our sense of smell, the mystery then, I guess, is we don't, or previously didn't know, this study looked at mice, but we don't know exactly where those cells in your nose line up with the cells in your brain.
1: Sure. So that's the way in which smell is unusual. So we were talking earlier about the retina, which is in your eye and senses light. And one of the interesting things about the way the retina is organized is that neurons in your retina that are nearby to each other tend to respond to objects that are near to each other in your visual space. And neurons that are apart from each other, distant from each other in your eye, tend to respond to objects that are physically apart. Similarly, in the cochlea detects frequencies of sound, and neurons that respond to similar frequencies are close to each other, and those that respond to different frequencies are away from each other. And so what this means is that in your eye and in your ear, there's a physical map of the thing you're detecting. So there's a map of space, visual space in your retina, and there's a map of auditory space, frequency space in your cochlea. And so this is where olfaction was long thought to be really different from the other senses. It was thought that there was no pattern, no real pattern to the ways in which different odor receptors were organized in your nose. So in a human, there are about 400 different odor receptors. And if olfaction is supposed to, if it's going to be like the other senses, you might imagine that different receptors are in different places in your nose. And maybe that's important for your brain to understand what you're smelling. But instead, up until this moment, it was basically thought that receptors were distributed randomly in your nose. They were just kind of thrown here and there. And that was a huge mystery because it meant that smell was somehow working very differently from the other senses. And so what we did was to do a very careful study, actually mapping out the locations of all the receptors in your nose for the first time. And that revealed that there's actually an incredibly complicated and precise map for smell inside your nose. Which for us was really exciting because people had been looking for this map for decades, basically. And we were finally, with modern technologies, able to reveal it.
0: Now, mice, like a lot of animals, have, I'm guessing, a better sense of smell than humans do. But when looking at your study and actually trying to find out this map that's hidden in animals, how did you actually get this imaging, and what was that process like to actually start putting together an actual map?
1: Yeah, so I think part of understanding how this is so complicated arises from thinking about like what the inside of your nose looks like, which is kind of hard to visualize, right?
0: I've never seen it. Yeah. So
1: Right.
0: go
1: So
0: ahead.
1: if just think for a second in your like in your in your just imagine like so your retina is like a smooth sheet in the back of your eye, right? Your cochlea is like a single spiral in your ear, but if you look inside your nose. Your no in the inside of your nose is this crazy labyrinth where this twists and turns, and the epithelium is kind of spirals and folds over itself over and over and over again. And so if you dissect open a nose, it looks crazy. And as you look at animals that have better and better senses of smells, like dogs, for example, those turbinates, which is the term we use to describe all these structures in the inside of your nose, those turbinates look even crazier. And even more elaborate. So if you go to a natural history museum and you see like a dissected olfactory epithelium, what you'll see are just these crazy curlicues of tissue all over the place. And that has really made it hard for people to make sense of what's up or down or what's left or right. And a little bit because of that, and because of limits in technology, for a long time people were unable to understand whether there was a pattern that organized where receptors were put. So we were able to use modern molecular techniques that allowed us basically to understand the cardinal axes of the nose to reveal to us what's up and what's down and what's left and what's right. And by doing that, by using molecular biology to teach us what was where in the nose, we could figure out that actually receptors were in stereotype positions. So you'd mentioned mice having a better sense of smell than humans. One of the reasons why that's true is because, we as humans, as I said, have about 400 odoreceptors. Mice have about 1,000. And we were able to show that, on average, the location of each one of these 1,000 receptors in the nose is unique. And that's really amazing because it means that somehow when a mouse develops, from an embryo and turns into an adult mouse, somehow that process is able to put 1,000 different things into just the right place. And so for us, one of the most exciting things about this was that I think from a science perspective, it was long thought that this was kind of an impossible problem for biology to solve.

0: both in the nose and in the brain, where everything lines up so well. It's repeated, you know, I guess in theory, every mice would have sort of this, a similar structure.
1: Yeah, actually, we quantified that in various ways through molecular analysis. We've actually looked at more than 300 mice. And to our first approximation, they all look identical, which I think is just totally amazing. And it suggests that if this kind of design holds true in humans, and we have every reason to believe that that's true, and we are currently doing experiments that demonstrate that that's true explicitly now, you know, then it means that the organization of my nose and the organization of your nose is likely, you know, near identical.
0: So I have a question then. If my nose is damaged physically,
1: yeah,
0: and there's a certain spot of my nose, could it be that the next day I'm no longer able to detect certain smells?
1: That's a wonderful question. And I think it's a really important one, in part because, you know, there's still many people who have lost their sense of smell from COVID. Folks inhale stuff to damage your nose, all the time, right? To take out little bits of it. And so, like, how does the nose cope with that? Well, one way that the nose copes with it is that the locks that detect smells, these receptors, they're actually pretty loose. So imagine a lock that accepted many keys, not just one key. So there's some specificity to what a receptor will detect, but they're not perfectly specific for a single molecule. And what that means is that if you take out one receptor, often there's another receptor that can make up for it. And so practically speaking, we think that, you know, from some data that we and others have generated, we think that if you take out a bit of the epithelium, there are probably other receptors that can kind of make up for it. And so you don't actually lose, you know, some focal part of your sense of smell. Although it's definitely possible that for certain special smells, depending on exactly where it is, you lose the receptors in your nose, you might actually, you know, temporarily lose the ability to smell those things. And I say temporarily because one of the amazing things about your nose is that it contains stem cells at its base that are continuously rebuilding the nose, because your nose is constantly being attacked by viruses and by dust and by particles and being damaged in all sorts of ways, because of course it's exposed to the outside world, it's exposed to the air. And so your nose is constantly rebuilding itself and remaking itself and making new neurons. And those neurons are continuously rewiring with your brain. And so even if you were to lose the ability to smell some small number of smells because you had some damage to a part of your epithelium, you know, in a matter of weeks, you would regain that part of your sense of smell.
0: And just going back to, if I were to damage my sense of smell in some way, could it also be that a certain object smells different? I could still smell it, but it has a different smell because there's a different combination of neurons that are taking the molecules from whatever object it is and sending it to the brain. It's almost like an incomplete picture. Like if you were to look at a picture on a computer screen and you filtered out all of the blue, it would look different than if you were just looking at it with all of your red and your green as well.
1: Yeah, that's a wonderful question. The so one of the amazing things about your olfactory system is that it basically is designed to fill in the blanks. Because if you think about it, when you take a sniff in, often what you detect on the left side of your nose is going to be slightly different from what you detect on the right side of your nose, you know, just because of variation in what you're smelling through your two nostrils. And so your olfactory system basically is designed to fill in the blanks, to make its best guess as to what it is you're smelling, even with incomplete information, and then to kind of fill in your perception so that you perceive things that are generally normal. Now, you're totally right that when you have some damage to your nose, often you get what are called parosmias, which is when you smell something and it smells incorrect. And so folks with COVID often report this, where you smell coffee or you smell another person and they smell much worse or very different from the way they normally smell. So that's definitely a thing that can happen. But I think what's amazing is that to some extent, your nose is confronting that problem all the time, because what's going on the left and the right are always a little bit different. And somehow your brain makes sense of all of it.
0: So I want to ask, now that you have a better understanding of how mice smell the world, how can this be applied to people, and where is this research going to take you next?
1: Yeah, so there's a couple of things. The first is we want to know whether or not there's a similar

0: up in people. And so we're doing experiments right now to address that. We have collaborators who are ENTs, who are surgeons, who actually get tissue from living donors, that allow us to do molecular analysis on olfactory tissue in living donors. And we're actually looking at some cadaveric noses to see whether we can't find evidence for a similar kind of map. And like I was telling you, the human sense of smell, believe it or not, is actually very similar to the mouse sense of smell. So we have every reason to believe that this will be true. And we're looking at that right now. I think one really important consequence of our discovery of this map in your nose relates to how you'll fix the sense of smell when it's broken. So like you were saying, if you take out part of the nose, maybe things will smell a little bit differently because you've taken out a specific set of receptors. And we're thinking very hard about that. And people are doing things like injecting stem cells into the nose to try to repair it in people who've lost their sense of smell. People are even building electronic devices to stimulate the nose. And we suspect that ultimately, in order for those strategies to work the best, you'll have to deliver stem cells to the whole nose to rebuild the whole map, or you'll have to build an electrical device that stimulates the whole nose instead of just part of it, so that you have access to all of the different perceptions that your sense of smell can possibly give you. And so we do think that understanding this map is going to be really important for therapies, and the development of therapies going forward.
1: Well, Bob, thanks so much for taking the time to talk about your research. I appreciate it.
0: It's very much my pleasure. Thank you for having me.
1: Bob Datta is a neurobiologist and professor at Harvard Medical School. His research is published in the journal Cell. This is The Best of Our Knowledge. I'm Lucas Willard.

0: This is the best of our knowledge. You may have heard of soldier ants or queen ants, but have you ever heard of a cleaner ant? Our next guest is Mark Moffat, a research associate at the Smithsonian and visiting scholar in anthropology at the Department of Human Evolutionary Biology at Harvard. In what began as a chance encounter with some six-legged neighbors, Moffat discovered grooming behavior between two different species of ants in Arizona. The behavior is similar to other animals that share a mutually beneficial symbiotic relationship. The best of our knowledge is Madeline Reynolds spoke with Moffat to learn more.
1: Well, the ants I was looking at for this, these observations, this discovery, are two species near Portal, Arizona. One is a harvester ant, which is kind of orangish and covered with striations and modest size, called Pagano myrmex. And the other, it was much smaller, called the Dory myrmex. They're sometimes called cone ants, not very important looking things. They turned out to have something interesting going on in this case.
2: So something that caught my eye when I was reading was your first interaction with these ants and the behavior that you saw. So I would love for you to kind of tell us about this first encounter with them in Arizona and what behavior that you witnessed that caught your eye.
1: Yeah, Madeline, I was there for at this spot for another reason, looking at different ants, but I was waking up in the morning and going out into the back of my B&B and with my coffee and look down and see the harvester ants, this Pagano myrmex ants, which were all over the place. But the weird thing was that they were frozen in space, and these little ants were climbing all over them. I didn't know what they were at first, and so I just started watching these as closely as I could, getting out a camera so I could move in very closely and see what was going on.
2: What did you think they were doing? I mean, I know you kind of said that you were like, I wasn't really sure, but what was your initial thoughts?
1: Well, the initial thoughts that I had about this interaction was it had to be some kind of a warfare. I've written about warfare for Scientific American and other places in ants. Ants are big on aggression with each other. And so, but what struck me as strange here is that the big ants didn't seem to mind this. They just stayed there and let these little ants go crazy all over them, walking around and nipping and licking them. And I'm going like, what is this? It seems to be something completely different from the usual nasty ant interactions.
2: Can you go a little bit more into depth about this kind of cleaning behavior? Is it sort of ritualistic or is it kind of sporadic, or do they almost have like a choreo, almost like a dance of kind of what they do when these little cone ants, correct, clean the harvester ones?
1: Yeah, the little ones, often called cone ants, clean the harvester ones pretty much all over, but methodically. They're not scrambling around biting them and making the big ones angry. They are doing this in a very organized way, not necessarily from head to foot, but, you know, here and there. And the big ants, as they say, tolerated this very much up to a point. They could do this for several minutes, and then the big ants seemed to tire of them and kick them off, often throwing themselves on the back on their backs to get them off them. And again, this turns out to be what cleaning fish do. When they're sick of being cleaned, they knock the cleaning little cleaners off, and the bigger fish go away without harming the little guys.
2: Why are the ants cleaning the other ones? Is there a specific reason other than just getting clean before they get into their little colony, or is there something more maybe?
1: Well, this ends up being a really big question because I first made these observations way back in 2006, and I wasn't sure I should publish them yet because I didn't know why they were doing it. But then I started reading about the marine organisms, these cleaning fish in the ocean. And it turns out for most of them, it isn't clear either. They're licking and nibbling on the bigger fish. Same with cleaner shrimp and other things. But it's hard to say what they're removing all the time. And only in a couple cases is it well known that they're actually removing parasites and actually removing nasty things from the bigger fish. And I realized what I knew from the ants was pretty similar. So what might they be doing? We need to study it to figure it out for sure. But certainly these harvester ants eat seeds. They harvest seeds. And the seeds are covered with carbohydrates, which are tasty. So the little ants may just like to nibble off this film of carbohydrates on their surfaces. And the bigger ants, why would they want this? Well, it's, you know, the same reason you take a shower, because all those things on your body can start growing bacteria and you need them removed. So the little ants may be much better at doing that than the bigger ants can do amongst themselves. The little ants are a good labor supply to get the job done.
2: Yeah, I almost think about it as almost like a car wash, sort of, kind of.
1: Yeah, well, that's sort of what it is. Your car wash isn't removing anything edible, but, you know, it pays to keep your bodies clean. And it may just have started off as an accident. This is called a byproduct mutualism. Like maybe the little ants just happened to be licking anything that's tasty, and sometimes it ended up being one of these bigger ants, and maybe the bigger ants didn't mind it. But now it's turned into this really kind of highly evolved situation where the big ants actually seek them out and the little ants are working hard to do the job. So it could have started very simply and turned into this whole big program, the cleaning car wash of the ant world.
2: What, for you personally, fascinated you the most about this research and why?
1: Well, I mentioned earlier that I've done a fair amount of research on warfare in the ants. And ants are fascinating for warfare. Ant colonies do not normally get along. They attack and kill. And so here, you know, in these days where war is so much in the news, it's kind of refreshing to see two warlike species, normally considered warlike, that are just helping each other. I think it's a good play on how nature can work beyond the survival of the fittest.
2: And then finally, what do you plan on researching next, maybe into this topic, ants, or another one? What's next for you?
1: Well, right now I'm interested in how societies form. And those societies to me are groups that can stay through the generations and have a distinct membership, you know, like a nation. And ants have what you can call societies. They have particular identities. Each ant has a national flag, which is a scent on their bodies. And if you don't have that right, you are probably dead. And so the really interesting thing here is that these ants are getting beyond this kind of barrier somehow. And by licking the larger ants, they may actually be picking up the national scent of the larger ant and making it easier for them to live together. They could be becoming, you know, a multi-dimensional community of some sort. Even though they keep separate residences, they still do that, but they're still working together.
0: That was Mark Moffat, a research associate at the Smithsonian and visiting scholar in anthropology at the Department of Human Evolutionary Biology at Harvard. His research was originally published in the journal Ecology and Evolution. He spoke with our Madeline Reynolds. This has been The Best of Our Knowledge, episode 1858. The Best of Our Knowledge is a national production of WAMC, Northeast Public Radio. Thanks to associate producer Madeline Reynolds. The latest on all national productions programs is available via the Airwaves newsletter and our flagship station's website, wamc.org. Until next time, I'm Lucas Willard.

0: Welcome to Between the Lines, presenting news and analysis of critical issues affecting our communities, the nation, and the world. I'm Scott Harris. This week we present James Zogby, president of the Arab American Institute, who examines the dire situation in Lebanon, the West Bank, and Gaza under continuing military attack by Israel, violence largely ignored by U.S. corporate media. Martin O'Malley, Social Security Commissioner under Joe Biden, who explains how the Trump-Musk and Doge downsizing of the Social Security workforce has demolished the agency's customer service. And Thomas Meyer of Food and Water Watch, who talks about growing nationwide opposition to the building of resource-hungry artificial intelligence data centers. But first, we begin with a summary of some of the week's underreported news stories.
1: The Trump administration is deporting immigrant parents with children who are U.S. citizens at four times the rate of the Biden administration. The Trump White House rewrote the rules for dealing with such cases by eliminating instructions to handle immigrant parents in a way that is humane when related to family separations. Often, immigrant parents facing ICE arrest must quickly find a guardian for their children, turning to friends, neighbors, or their place of worship. According to a recent ProPublica analysis, over 11,000 parents of children who are U.S. citizens were arrested since Trump's second term began. With an aggressive enforcement goal of 3,000 arrests a day nationally, ICE and cooperating police departments are arresting 50 parents daily. Under the Trump regime, 60% of parents arrested are deported, twice the rate under Biden. ICE agents are arresting more mothers than fathers, and detained parents aren't often permitted to see their children before they're deported. 3/4 of the mothers arrested had no criminal history in the United States other than minor traffic infractions. Indigenous residents of a small village near the Napo River in the Ecuadorian Amazon rainforest now fear for their lives from criminal gangs illegally mining gold. Violence targeting villagers has grown with the influx of miners. In 2025, there were 19 murders in Napo province, nearly twice the number of the previous year. According to Foreign Policy magazine, two main factors have driven organized crime groups to diversify into gold. The first is the price of cocaine has fallen over the past few years, while the price of gold has soared by 65% over last year. Second, there's a lower risk of being arrested for smuggling illegal gold than for drug trafficking, largely because gold is not an inherently illegal product. Illegal miners often use mercury to extract gold from ore, which is highly toxic, contaminating soil, waterways, and fisheries. Blood samples of indigenous villagers in Ecuador have been found with increasing levels of mercury poisoning linked to cancer deaths and damage to kidneys, lungs, and nervous systems. Portland, Oregon has become an innovator in building new affordable housing by promoting smaller, denser units such as duplexes, triplexes, fourplexes, and sixplexes. The city has succeeded in providing incentives to developers to construct what's called infill or middle housing in existing residential neighborhoods. These are townhouses that stack one behind another, going deep into a lot, rather than all facing the street. With the shortage of affordable housing across the U.S., cities are looking for new ways to create partnerships with developers to build more entry-level housing. While other cities, counties, and states have allowed denser housing options, Portland has done more than most to create incentives for their construction. Portland's more flexible zoning rules allow developers to make more money from constructing multiple units on one lot than from a single-family home on that same piece of property. The Washington Post reports that since 2021, nearly 90% of building permits issued for housing in Portland has been for middle, denser cottage clusters of tiny homes. This week's news summary was compiled by Bob Nixon. For Between the Lines, I'm Anna Manso.

0: As the world entered the 11th week of the U.S.-Israeli war against Iran, President Trump rejected Iran's response to the latest U.S. peace proposal, acknowledging that the ceasefire is on life support. Iran's counteroffer had demanded the release of frozen assets and an end to the U.S. naval blockade of Iranian ports. The failure of peace talks increased oil prices, with little hope the Strait of Hormuz would soon reopen to oil tankers and commercial shipping. Just days after the U.S. and Israel launched their February 28th war on Iran, Israeli Prime Minister Benjamin Netanyahu attacked Lebanon, targeting Hezbollah. Although the two countries reached a temporary ceasefire agreement in mid-April, Israel continues to launch deadly airstrikes and occupies southern Lebanon. Lebanon's health ministry reports that since March 2nd, Israeli strikes have killed nearly 3,000 people across Lebanon and displaced 1.2 million. In the occupied West Bank, the Israeli military and radical Jewish settlers have killed over 1,000 Palestinians since October 2023 in a campaign of ethnic cleansing and violent land takeovers. Despite a U.S.-brokered ceasefire in Gaza that took effect in October last year, Israel has conducted near-daily attacks, killing 850 Palestinians, in addition to more than 72,000 killed there since October 7, 2023. Your reporter spoke with James Zogby, co-founder and president of the Arab American Institute, who examines the dire situation in Lebanon, the West Bank, and Gaza, under continuing Israeli attack, horrific violence that's largely ignored by U.S. corporate media.
1: I call it an Israeli definition of ceasefire is you cease and we fire. And that's how they've been operating. There's supposed to be a ceasefire in Lebanon since October. Every day there were bombings or military assaults on different Lebanese targets. The new ceasefire after the most current round of fighting has actually been more devastating. Hundreds have died. Entire Lebanese villages have been leveled. The New York Times has a very powerful photo presentation of the villages before and after, 12 of them that have been pretty much demolished. They've done to Lebanon in the south what they did to Gaza. 1 million people have been expelled from their homes. And like I said, the homes being destroyed. And hundreds are being killed. And there's no attention paid. And part of the problem is a racism that exists still in the American mind, where Israelis are human beings and Arabs are objects. They're not personalities. They're not people with families and people who love them and personalities that have to be attended to. So, you know, an Israeli hostage gets sympathy. 100 Palestinians dying in a building is just a body count. It's not unlike the way we had Vietnam, you know, where American soldiers were people. We knew their families. We knew their mothers. We saw the families cry. Vietnamese were like 10,000 a week being killed. Who cared? And it's pretty much that way. Israelis are human beings and Palestinians are objects. And Lebanese are in the same way. Actually, it's been disturbing to me because I have long been on the left of American politics from my Jackson days through my Bernie days. And I see the left finally understanding Palestinians, but not appreciating the loss of life and the loss of their properties of the Lebanese. They just aren't seen in the same way.
0: James, the Lebanese health ministry said just this past Sunday, Israeli attacks over just 24 hours killed 51 people, including two medical workers. Since March 2nd, Israeli strikes have killed nearly 3,000 people across Lebanon, and 1.2 million people have been displaced. I mean, these stats are just horrifying. And I wonder if you feel that the impunity with which Israel operated under in Gaza, judged by many international jurists as a genocide, given that the government of Prime Minister Benjamin Netanyahu has been given the green light, you think, to commit similar crimes in Lebanon because they weren't held accountable for what took place in Gaza.
1: Of course. And basically, look, well, successive American administrations have been responsible for this impunity. The Biden administration really upped the ante on that. They turned a complete blind eye to what Israel was doing. They gave them the go-ahead. I had meetings with the Secretary of State, meetings with the National Security Council advisor. They were all unwilling not only to condemn, but they didn't see anything wrong with what Israel was doing. And they continued to say Israel's got to finish the job. What does finish the job mean? When you're talking about an occupied people who are being strangled to death in a situation in Gaza that was itself genocidal even before the Israeli assault. It was an open-air prison camp. People couldn't get out. Nothing could come in unless the Israelis let it in. They were limited to the amount of caloric intake that Israel deemed was necessary for survival. And those conditions existed for 20 years. And then, you know, the Biden administration let Israel have its way completely in what they did in Gaza, and never a critical word other than a kind of a cautionary note, but not a condemnation, not a stopping of aid, not a distancing ourselves or saying, you know, we're going to either take punitive measures or distance ourselves from you. We didn't do it. Trump inherited it, and of course, he has no compassion for anybody. He let it happen, and Israel went full throttle. So, yeah, the ground was laid for Lebanon, was prepared for Lebanon by what happened in Gaza. And that sense of impunity is the fault of American policy, and it's actually had devastating consequences. If the last couple of administrations have done anything, it's they've made international law irrelevant. It does no longer exist. This is the law of the jungle. Power wins, rights lose, and we've seen it operating now for many years, but it's now with the Biden administration and with the Trump administration, it's been consolidated into a fact.
0: That was James Zogby, president of the Arab American Institute. Learn more about human rights groups reporting on the death and destruction resulting from continuing Israeli attacks on Lebanon, the West Bank, and Gaza by visiting our Between the Lines website at btlonline.org. Soon after moving back into the White House for a second term in January last year, Donald Trump recruited tech billionaire Elon Musk to lead an unofficial government initiative called DOGE, or the Department of Government Efficiency, to hunt down federal agency waste, fraud, and abuse. Musk and his team of young engineers failed to find any significant waste, but set in motion mass terminations of federal employees, the closure of entire agencies, deep cuts to agency budgets, and cancellation of critical domestic and foreign aid health programs, which led to dozens of lawsuits and claims of unlawful, chaotic cuts. The Social Security Administration was on the DOGE hit list, where Musk and his team disrupted the agency's operations by firing 11% of its employees and closing 26 field offices, leading to widespread customer service problems and long wait times. These initiatives, aimed at reducing agency costs and modernizing technology, have instead caused critical failures in services for many of the 75 million people who depend on Social Security to receive their earned monthly benefits. Your reporter spoke with Martin O'Malley, commissioner of the Social Security Administration under President Biden, who previously served as Maryland's two-term governor and mayor of Baltimore. Here he talks about how the Trump-Musk downsizing of the Social Security workforce has impacted critical customer service and how to fairly address the projected 2033 shortfall of the Social Security Trust Fund.
2: When President Biden asked me to go there, it was understanding that for 10 years, their staffing had been reduced down to a point where it was a 50-year low. And those hardworking men and women, by the end of the Biden administration, had managed to turn 8 of the 9 service delivery metrics, you know, the speed with which to answer the phone, getting a beneficiary into pay status, initial disability determinations. They had gotten it headed in a much better direction, some of them at a 20-year best, notwithstanding the fact that baby boomers, like me, were starting to swell their ranks to a new all-time high every day. But then DOGE and Elon Musk and Donald Trump with his bullhorn of lies started just taking a wrecking ball to the agency. They reduced its staffing now to about a 63-year low. They shoved 7,000 people out of the agency, the largest loss of staff in the shortest period of time in the history of that 90-year agency, Scott, that's never, ever once missed a monthly payment. So the result of all of that is that the customer service that people work for their whole lives, just like they earn their benefits by working their whole lives, has been taken away from them. And as President Biden said in some of his first remarks as a fully promoted, full-fledged citizen, they're trying to wreck Social Security so that then they can rob it, because it's the only agency that maintains a $2.6 trillion surplus. So that's the sad story. The good news is Americans are appalled by this. 87% of us, regardless of party, actually want Social Security to be strengthened, made better, and able to pay 100% of the benefits we've earned for the far future, not just for us, but for our kids and grandkids.
0: Commissioner O'Malley, I did want to ask you if you would talk a bit about predictions, and I guess this is based on the numbers, that without adjustment, Social Security and the Social Security Trust Fund will be insolvent by 2033 or 2034, and that without doing anything, people's their benefits may shrink by 17%. But there's plenty that can be done and has been done in the past to readjust where the shortfalls lie. Commissioner O'Malley, tell our listeners about the shortfall and where policymakers and folks like yourself want to see Social Security go to fix this problem.
2: Sure. You know, because so many people, Scott, depend on Social Security, there are very few scary headlines that get as many eyeballs and as many clicks as a headline that says Social Security to go totally dry, run dry by 2033. Oftentimes they put to go totally insolvent. And let me define that for just one second. Social Security is a pay-as-you-go program. In other words, the dollars that go out of Social Security to beneficiaries who work their whole lives and are in pay status are the same dollars that are paid in by all of us who are still working in the economy. But it is true that the surplus that Congress built up back in the last adjustment, which was 1982, that surplus is not lasting as long as they had intended and as they had forecasted in 1982. When I was confirmed, or rather going through the confirmation process, I asked the actuary, the public actuary at Social Security, what did you all get wrong? Are we living longer? Were birth rates off? What did you get wrong? And you know what he said? He said, income inequality. I said, excuse me, come again. He said, we were asked to set the tax bracket on Social Security so that it would capture, it would apply to 90% of increased earnings over the next 40 years. But then so many things happened under Ronald Reagan after 1982 that in essence flatlined any increases in earnings for about 94% of us and increased earnings in ways haven't seen since the roaring 20s for the top 5, 6, 7% of Americans. So because of that, Social Security only captured 80% of future earnings, not 90%. And that is why, my friend, that surplus is running out in 2033 rather than 2050, when most of us baby boomers will move on to our eternal reward. Mm. So the cause of Social Security's upcoming, the forecasted 17% cliff, and I do believe, I mean, not to scare the bejeebers out of your listeners, I do believe that there is will in Congress to act on this. And the solution is pretty forthright. And John Larson has put in a bill every year with growing numbers of co-sponsors that would essentially scrap the cap for those higher earning people so that they continue to pay the same rate into Social Security that all of the rest of us pay into it for the first 182,000 of our earnings.
0: That was Martin O'Malley, former commissioner of the Social Security Administration under President Joe Biden. Learn more about the Trump regime's damage to the Social Security system and future threats by visiting our Between the Lines website at btlonline.org.

0: On May 11th, Baltimore City Council joined more than 60 local governments, big and small, rural and urban, Democratic and Republican, all over the country, in declaring a moratorium on building data centers to power artificial intelligence while local officials study the issue. The Maine legislature recently became the first state to pass such a law, but it was vetoed by Democratic Governor Janet Mills. While the legislature's veto override failed, Governor Mills created a commission to study the issue, which was part of the original bill. Last October, Food and Water Watch became the first national group to call for a data center moratorium, now joined by more than 250 other organizations across the U.S. Data centers require enormous amounts of energy and water, create noise pollution, and air pollution depending on how they're powered, while creating very few jobs. Between the Lines' Melinda Tuhu spoke with Thomas Meyer, Strategic Organizing Projects Director for Food and Water Watch and Food and Water Action. Here he talks about the fight to stop, or at least slow down, the building of data centers in Maine and other states across the nation.
1: What we have been pushing for is, and saying, is that we need a moratorium on data centers, basically until and unless we can figure out a way to make them compatible with a livable and sustainable future. So far, so many of the proposals have been powered by fossil fuels, using enormous amounts of water, creating a lot of noise and disruption for communities, buying up farmland, you know, that obviously could be productive in other ways. Conditions, you know, or the stipulations of lifting a moratorium would probably differ kind of state to state until there is obviously some kind of national framework. There's a lot left to be figured out. And so we think that it's prudent to hit pause and give both the public and policymakers time to figure out how to move forward sustainably. The cities and towns where this is being so hotly debated, we know that opposition to data centers has been bipartisan. And we know that in other states, certainly there have been proposed moratoria that are bipartisan and led by both, you know, Democrats and Republicans in the legislature.
2: Maine was the first state to pass a statewide moratorium, and then the governor vetoed it. She vetoed it because she said she wanted one particular one to go through, and she said it would be 400 construction jobs and 100 permanent jobs, which sounded a little fishy to me because I know it doesn't take much human labor to run these things. What does your research show in terms of jobs that would be provided with these data centers?
1: Food and Water Watch has a recently published research report that looks at the variety of reasons why, you know, a data center moratorium is prudent. And one of them is the kind of empty promises around jobs and revenue. Looking at Virginia specifically, which is where the most data centers have been built and proposed, found that with a $54 million investment in a data center, you would get one permanent job. And with $54 million invested in non-data center, you know, projects, you would get 168 jobs. And so you're right that the math from this project really just doesn't add up. Really, part of the rationale for data centers and for artificial intelligence and for automation is to eliminate jobs. Like, that is the project of the big tech and corporate trusts that are pushing these.
2: In Maine, well, I understand that the governor vetoed it, and then she created, I guess by a executive order, a body to study the issue, which is partly what the, you know, what the moratorium was going to do. Do you know what's happening next in Maine in terms of trying to fight back against her veto?
1: As I understand it, was brought back up to override the veto and did not quite have the numbers necessary to override it. So to my knowledge, it's dead for this legislative session, unfortunately. There is a push in Maine, as in so many other states, to pass, you know, moratoria or ban or restrictions at the local level in Maine. What we've seen everywhere in the country is that the local, the municipal, the county level is where the kind of fiercest opposition has been, and where, you know, local elected officials have taken action, not in as many cases as they should.
2: Governor DeSantis in Florida said that any data centers coming, and he didn't say they weren't welcome, but they would have to provide their own energy. But that doesn't really address the issue of, first of all, what kind of energy, and and also the issue of water use. Is it possible to have a data center without using up an awful lot of water?
1: There are some systems, you know, more expensive, less common. That's why the industry doesn't want to use them. To my understanding, there are some data center systems that would use less water, would recycle water for cooling in some way, would use the heat generated by the thing that's happening and all the servers to actually provide heat or energy for other buildings.
0: That was Thomas Meyer, Strategic Organizing Projects Director for Food and Water Watch and Food and Water Action. Learn more about groups opposing the construction of data centers in their communities and across the nation by visiting our Between the Lines website at btlonline.org.

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Our theme music was written by Richard Hill and performed by Mikata. This week's program was produced by Susan Bramhall, Mary Hunt, Anna Manzo, Bob Nixon, Melinda Tuhus, and Jeff Yates. For Between the Lines, I'm

0: Hey, I'm Nemo, and last year I won Eurovision, and with it, this trophy. Today I no longer feel like this trophy belongs on my shelf. Eurovision says it stands for unity, for inclusion, and dignity for all people.
1: How do we avail ourselves of the ideas and actions of women who came before us? How do we resist this culture's pull toward a sentimental nostalgia or mere amnesia?
2: What the same-sex marriage prohibition act did was that it then gave the mob the power, gave people the power to melt out harm to people who they consider as stepping out of the heteronormative laws or stepping out of the ideal way of being.
3: Welcome to This Way Out, the international LGBTQ radio magazine. I'm Brian DeShazer. In the news, Gaza protesters are boycotting Eurovision, and social media is getting less safe. Then poet Adrienne Rich takes responsibility for the past and the future in a Rainbow Rewind, and a new generation of activists is confronting government crackdowns and funding cuts as our series on the global anti-LGBTQ backlash concludes. All that and more now that you've found This Way Out.
4: Davis.
5: And I'm Joe Bainline.
4: With a news wrap, a summary of some of the news in or affecting LGBTQ communities around the world for the week ending May 16th, 2026. Audiences around the world are noticing countries missing from the stage of the 70th anniversary Eurovision. Spain, Ireland, the Netherlands, Iceland, and Slovenia won't be going to Vienna for the international song competition that some fans call the Gay World Cup. They're boycotting over Israel's participation. Eurovision is organized by the European Broadcasting Union, or EBU. The country's first non-binary winner is joining the boycotting countries in protest of Israel's involvement. Nemo returned their 2024 Eurovision trophy, saying in a public statement to social media,
0: "Eurovision says it stands for unity, for inclusion, and dignity for all people. And these are the values that make this contest so meaningful for me. But Israel's continued participation during what the UN's Independent International Commission of Inquiry has concluded to be a genocide shows there's a clear conflict between those ideals and the decisions the EBU is making."
4: A spokesperson for the EBU responded that they were saddened by Nemo's return at the trophy, but respect their deeply held views. They said that Nemo will remain a part of the Eurovision family. This is the biggest boycott in the history of Eurovision. It's driven the number of participants down to the lowest it has been since 2003. Critics have accused the EBU of double standards, pointing to Russia being barred from Eurovision after its invasion of Ukraine in 2022. In response to Israel's continued military offensive in Gaza, pro-Palestinian protesters have been a presence both inside and outside the event.
5: LGBTQ safety is worsening on social media. That's according to the annual LGBTQ Social Media Safety Index, published by the queer U.S.-based media monitoring organization, GLAAD. Their research evaluates each platform on LGBTQ safety, privacy, and expression, and the existence of best practice policies. Here's Samantha Lux for GLAAD.
6: Instagram and Facebook now have it written into their official rules that it is perfectly acceptable to call LGBT people mentally ill or abnormal. YouTube removed gender identity from its list of protected characteristics in its hate speech policy. And GLAAD's newly released 2026 Social Media Safety Index has revealed historically low levels of safety across nearly every single social media platform. Why? Great question. Political pressure to protect freedom of speech. I don't know. I think that instead of caving to political pressure and deleting anti-hate speech policies, social media platforms should be prioritizing the safety of their users. Like, is this really acceptable, Meta?
5: GLAAD findings show online spaces to be rife with anti-LGBTQ hate, harassment, and disinformation. This year's investigations of TikTok, Instagram, Facebook, Threads, YouTube, and X show each platform to have scores as low as 29 out of 100 in their LGBTQ safety rating scorecard. After 6 years of investigating social media platforms, GLAAD states that The central findings tell the same story of platform failure year after year. GLAAD's list of solutions remains the same, too. They recommend the platforms strengthen or restore their protective policies and improve moderation. Meaningful transparency and respect for data privacy are also important. GLAAD says platforms can incentivize civil discourse and commit to DEI best practices.
4: The largest exhibition of African LGBTQ plus art has opened at the Smithsonian National Museum of African Art in Washington, D.C. After almost a year of delays, nearly 60 pieces featuring 30 artists are on display in the exhibit titled Here, Pride and Belonging in African Art. The project brings together the works of artists across the African continent and its global diaspora. The exhibit is co-curated by Kevin Dumochel and Subiri Moses. It was set to open in late May of 2025 in alignment with World Pride celebrations, but the exhibition was abruptly postponed. In a statement to the Washington Post last year, a Smithsonian spokesperson cited budget issues as the reason for the postponement. However, observers noted the sudden postponement's proximity to President Donald Trump's executive order titled Restoring Truth and Sanity to American History. In it, the Smithsonian was criticized for having a so-called divisive, race-centered ideology that characterizes American and Western values as inherently harmful and oppressive. The order directed the presidential cabinet to defund Smithsonian Museum budgets, exhibits, and programs that allegedly divide Americans on race and promote programs or ideologies inconsistent with federal law and policy, as well as those that recognize transgender identity in any way. Over a year since the executive order, the exhibition sees the light of day, featuring paintings, sculptures, textiles, photography, film, and video by LGBTQ+ African artists.
5: Japan is taking a step toward formal recognition of non-binary identities. The Osaka High Court determined that the absence of a non-binary option in Japan's family registry system violates guaranteed constitutional protections against discrimination. A 50-year-old non-binary resident of Kyoto filed a petition in 2024 to amend their entry in Japan's registry system, known as the Koseki. The mandatory database for legal identification and family status only recognizes male and female gender categories. The Kyoto resident requested changing their designation of first daughter to a gender-neutral term. Beginning in Osaka in the late 1990s, individuals began to use the term X-gender for people whose gender identity is neither male nor female. Some groups in Japan, such as the Rainbow Action X Lounge, have petitioned for the gender field to be eliminated from administrative documents and family registers, adding that if the field cannot be eliminated, additional options beyond male and female should be provided. The High Court found that the lack of a non-binary gender option in the family registry system violates the spirit of Article 14, Paragraph 1 of the Constitution, which sets out the principle of equality. The court's judgment also stated that gender identity is directly linked to an individual's personal existence, making it significant legal good. However, the court ruled that changing the gender entry for this specific case is not appropriate, but the lack of non-binary gender markers should be reconsidered for the national system. That leaves the fate of gender markers in Japan's family registry system in the hands of Parliament. If the non-binary option is added at a later date, the Kyoto resident's request could be reconsidered.
4: And finally, the European Commission has rejected a ban on conversion therapy. Beginning in 2024, the European Citizens Initiative gathered over 1.2 million signatures from European Union citizens to ban conversion therapy. Last month, the petition was brought to the European Parliament, which voted in favor of the ban. European Economic and Social Committee President Seamus Boland stated in a public release, "Let us be absolutely clear. There is nothing to fix or cure. What needs to change is not people, but the system's attitude and structures that deny them their dignity." But the European Commission is the only body that can introduce binding legislation in the European Union, not the European Parliament, which voted in favor of the ban. When the matter was sent to the Commission, they decided that the European Union does not have the authority to force member states to ban the practice. Hadj Labib, European Union Commissioner, spoke to Euronews on Thursday, May 14th, after the decision was released.
7: It's non-binding. This is the path that we choose because we didn't want to take, you know, decades of discussions like we are doing with the Equal Treatment Directive. So we prefer to build on the goodwill, on awareness, and on the fact that if we still believe that our union is a union of freedom, of expression, of equality, we need to ban these practices.
4: European Commission President Ursula von der Leyen stated that conversion therapy has no place in our union, adding that the European Union will publish a non-binding recommendation next year to push individual member states to ban the practice. Meanwhile, the United Nations has been calling for a global ban of conversion therapy since 2020.
5: That's News Wrap, Global Queer News with Attitude, for the week ending May 16th, 2026. Follow the news in your area and around the world. An informed community is a strong community.
4: News Wrap was written by Jeb Bakke, produced by Lucia Chappell and Brian DeShazor, and brought to you by you.
5: Thank you. Help keep us in ears around the world at thiswayout.org, where you can also read the text of this newscast and much more. For This Way Out, I'm Joe Bainline. Stay healthy.
4: And I'm Ava Davis. Stay safe.
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9: Poet, author, feminist, and teacher Adrienne Rich has been hailed as one of the most widely read and influential poets of the second half of the 20th century.
10: As a lesbian feminist and a woman committed to change, I need to ask,

0: to observe Harvey Milk Day as an official municipal holiday. On the other end of the celebratory spectrum, however, May 21, 1979 marks the White Night riots in San Francisco. Following the lenient voluntary manslaughter verdict handed down to Dan White for assassinating Supervisor Harvey Milk and Mayor George Moscone, thousands of outraged queer community members marched on City Hall.
1: Their anger, combined with the actions of police who arrived to quell the scene, soon boiled over into rioting. The next day, on what would have been Milk's 49th birthday, 20,000 San Franciscans gathered to remember him. That October, more than 75,000 people marched for gay rights in Washington, D.C., and gay rights activists from around the country were inspired to continue their fight.
0: That's this week's Rainbow Rewind, because remembering our past fuels our pride. I'm Brian DeShazer.
1: And I'm Sherry Lund. Stay tuned. More This Way Out is coming up.

0: Even as governments crack down on LGBTQ people and human rights funding disappears, a new generation of activists is finding creative ways to organize, build community, and protect one another online and off. In the first two parts of this series, This Way Out's Ebony Joseph has explored the growing wave of anti-queer legislation around the world. It's clear that those laws are affecting everything from free expression to life-saving health care. However, hope is not lost as the series concludes.
1: What happens when democratic institutions stigmatize and isolate vulnerable minority groups rather than protect them? Unfortunately, systemic oppression is nothing new in our world's history. From labor strikes to the U.S. civil rights movement, the common thread for resistance was, and always has been, community organizing. As a new surge of anti-LGBTQ legislation spreads, activists are looking towards organizers in communities that have resisted long before this trend of harmful laws resurfaced. In 2014, Nigeria passed its Same-Sex Marriage Prohibition Act. Not only did it void any civil union between same-sex couples, it also banned participation in, quote, gay organizations and anyone publicly supporting or engaging in a same-sex relationship could face up to 10 years in prison.
2: What the Same-Sex Marriage Prohibition Act did was that it then gave the mob the power, gave people the power to melt out harm to people who they consider as stepping out of the heteronormative laws or stepping out of the ideal way of being.
1: Justin Chidozie was only 15 years old when the SSMPA was passed. A teenager coming of age in a country where simply being himself was being treated as a crime. After growing up witnessing the lack of protection for queer people, Chidozie decided to take matters into his own hands. That's how Chevs was born. He founded the group on his college campus as a way for young queer kids to find community. It started out as coordinating walking buddies to keep each other safe when traveling at night. And over the past 6 years, has grown into a coalition with chapters across the African continent.
2: Our work is deeply focused around mobilizing movement power and movement support and movement tactics to counter anti-rights and anti-gender backlashes and actions within our national frameworks and within our daily lives.
1: Chidozie says, while advocacy work in the past has relied on global actors attempting to influence policy change, that work often leaves no room for crisis response. What happens when the police show up at your door after someone reported seeing you with your partner? Or if your family kicks you out after discovering your gender identity? With Chevs, Chidozie's team acts as first responders, helping people escape dangerous living situations and navigate the legal system if they find themselves facing charges.
2: There's a lot of diplomacy and a lot of skepticism that went into the work. There's a lot of carefulness and trying to build allyship. But what we are seeing now is that a lot of people are really fed up of all of those BS.

0: Yes, I'm begging you to let me exist kind of approach. Yes, the nonprofit people are great, but there's much you can do from a restricted and institutionalized setting.
1: The criminalization of the queer community infects every aspect of daily life, from finding housing to getting a job. Without protections against discrimination, young queer people are often left without any legal or economic safety nets. At CHEEN, the Community Health Initiative for Youth in Nigeria, organizers help young queer people build independence and practical life skills to survive in a society that often shuts them out.
2: Instead of just keeping them at home without doing anything, we should impact in their lives to ensure that even as they leave the safe shelter, they'll be able to be useful to themselves, to the community.
1: Moses is CHEEN's Director of Programs, leading mentorship and job training courses for local queer youth.
3: I was scouted out by our gender and advocacy officer, so she introduced me to the mentorship program almost 2 years plus now, and today I'm the communication officer.
1: That's good luck. A CHEEN mentee turned employee. He has the uniquely difficult job of finding the balance between promoting CHEEN services while also keeping the staff and community safe from harassment. A major goal of these anti-propaganda laws is silencing people from sharing information. In places like Russia and Poland, you can't even access sites that mention gender or queer rights without passing an age verification. Certain words are automatically censored on social platforms, causing posts to be deleted.
3: We do have a lot of cyber stalking. For example, we have pride posts and other related posts. We have to just bring them down, archive them, delete posts, constantly modifying things just to make sure we stay afloat online. We have also had cases where we've had to shut down our accounts for a few months.
1: As risky as it is, activists say digital spaces are essential to the future of organizing.
0: The normalization and the visibility that LGBTQI people has gotten in Nigeria and across the African continent, especially, is not because of the work NGOs and nonprofit has done. It is everyday Gen Z on TikTok normalizing their self, their expression, their identity, their love. That is like really great progress, although it comes with its own backlash. With also that visibility and awareness comes a lot of responsibility. Because we have people who have made it their job to crack down on you as you're visible. We are having platforms censor a lot of pro-LGBTQI, pro-feminist conversations while amplifying hate and biases against our group and our community as well.
1: Nigeria's law didn't just quell queer voices within the nation's borders, it became a template for other governments. Soon, countries like Uganda, Ghana, and Kenya were pushing similar legislation. Chepkwudi Rono is the Programs Development Officer at GALC Plus, formerly known as the Gay and Lesbian Coalition of Kenya. They've formed partnerships with over 20 other advocacy groups across the country.
4: Our work centers around creating and sustaining a support system. So, working together with allies, pro-human rights organizations, the media, diplomatic communities, and other key public sectors within the Kenyan landscape so that the movement is also not just isolated on its own.
1: Their Queering the Ballot campaign encourages Gen Z Kenyans to get involved in local politics, from voting and organizing for legal protections to even running for office.
4: The younger generation is more interested about the future of this country, and that energy is what we are leveraging. And of course, a lot of political education that goes into that. So we're trying to build the political power from the ground up to just help our communities, number one, understand the political situation of the country and understand that it's their right to participate politically as enshrined in the Constitution, and that democratic inclusion must be practical and just not abstract or rhetoric.
1: Activists say it's impossible to untangle anti-LGBTQ policies from the global rise of fascism.
0: It's about government power, global domination. It's just like what they are doing with the American First Global Health Strategy, which is sort of asking people right now, okay, how do we collectively fight HIV and AIDS and malaria and other pandemics as a global problem? They're asking you, oh, what does America get to benefit, right? Or what does America get in return? So this solidarity comes at a cost. We are seeing how also Zambia did not sign because they refused to give away their mineral rights because that was a conditionality. Countries are competing. China, the US are competing for African resources, for African ownership and recolonization, if you ask me. And it is the most vulnerable groups that then get to suffer all of these things that are happening. For example, now we are doing a lot of work on the upcoming Interparliamentarian Conference coming up in Ghana, which is being sponsored by Family Watch International, Sharon Slater and the rest of them, coming to propagate a proposed African charter for family and sovereignty, which has a lot of very un-African propositions of how families are. They want to define family as just nuclear family.
1: Sounds familiar, right? Whether it's so-called family value and child protection laws in Europe, or political leaders in Russia and the US labeling rights activists as terrorists. Manufactured culture wars are the prime exports used to turn harmful rhetoric into global policy, often backed by powerful conservative groups based in the West.
4: The anti-rights movement or anti-gender movement is such an interconnected web. And the work you're seeing in Africa or the region is a very well-coordinated mesh of events and a coordinated web of partners. The same Sharon Slater that sponsored the Anti-Homosexuality Act of 2023 of Uganda is the same person who wanted to sponsor the Family Protection Bill in Kenya. It's just called a different title in Kenya, but the language is the same, the clauses is the same. The ideology around pushing LGBTQ plus people and identities to the extreme periphery is still the same. The idea of harsher penalties to the existing British colonial law is the same.
1: When asked what's the biggest challenge in operating in these environments, the answer was the same across the board.
2: Funding to sustain the work we have been doing for over a decade now.
0: Funding cuts, we lost 80% of grants last year. And this led to laying off of staff and a lot of people.
4: The impact of the return of Trump and subsequently the executive orders that now closed off major funding around global health and related programming became a point of concern. Some clinics were forced to shut down, and you can imagine what that means for communities. Direct interventions like safety and security at the grassroots levels were significantly affected because of the major cuts of funding.
1: It's hard to focus on crisis response or legal advocacy when you're struggling to keep the lights on.
0: The community has to be alive before you do systemic work. You need to get people out of prison. You need to give people shelter. You need to support people psychologically who are going through mental health stuff. You need to provide legal support.
1: When asked how they have the courage to continue fighting, the answer was simple. They don't have a choice.
2: Most people are tired of being in the closet. The government or the environment have dragged them to that level of they cannot really endure anymore.
1: And that determination is pushing the movement beyond survival and towards something bigger.
4: At the heart of our work is one simple belief that every person deserves to be free. Every person deserves to be safe. Every human being needs to be treated with dignity. And so we are grounded in that conviction that, number one, LGBTQ plus people are not separate from society. We are a part of this civic society. So our struggle is not about survival. It's about belonging. It's about equality. It's about justice.
1: For This Way Out, I'm Ebony Joseph.

Thanks for choosing This Way Out, brought to you by the nonprofit Overnight Productions. Jeb Bakke wrote News Wrap, read by Ava Davis and Joe Bainline, and Ebony Joseph produced our feature. Audra Day and Tom Petty performed some of the music you heard, and Kim Wilson composed and performed our theme music. This Way Out thanks the Yavanna Foundation, Richard Merck and Brad Payton of Silicon Valley celebrating their 50th year together, John Beaupre, and all the listener sponsors who make this program possible. 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

0: You just heard The Hag with the Money / Gan I Am / Nancy's Rambles, performed by the House Devils. That was off the album Irish Folk, Adieu to Old Ireland.
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That performer was Madamba, off the album West Africa Unwired, with the track Kulan Kuman Mali.

0: people used to ask me all the time, why should I care? You know, like, sure, you know, the cops are tracking my license plate, but I'm not doing anything wrong. You know, what difference does it make? And I think increasingly people are not saying that anymore, because it's very evident this information in the wrong hands can be and will be weaponized to hurt you or your family or someone you care about.
1: Welcome to Cambridge Forum. I'm Frédéric Rigolos. Tonight, we are exploring the relationship between privacy, power, and the right to dissent. At a moment when personal data is being collected, bought, and used in ways most people never see, we are asking a simple and urgent question. Can democracy survive the data economy? To answer this question, we are fortunate to be joined by two leading defenders of digital rights. Cindy Cohen, Executive Director of the Electronic Frontier Foundation, EFF. She just released her memoir, Privacy Defender, My 30 Years Fight Against Digital Surveillance. And she is an internationally known authority on digital privacy and surveillance, artificial intelligence, and other topics at the intersection of technology and law. Cade Crockford is the director of the Technology and Justice Program at the ACLU of Massachusetts. Cade writes, researches, organizes, lobbies, and advocates to ensure that privacy and civil liberties law keeps pace with new technology, with a focus on how systems of surveillance and control impact not just society in general, but their primary targets, people of color, Muslim, immigrant, and dissidents. And guiding our conversation tonight is Amba Kak. She is a co-executive director of the AI Now Institute. She leads research and policy work on artificial intelligence and concentrated power. Thank you, all of you, for being here. Amba, the floor is yours.
2: Okay, I'm going to shift gears for a moment. We talked about, or sort of we mentioned Anthropic and that whole dust up with the Pentagon and the DOD. And in some ways, it's many of the themes that we've already circled a little bit, which is we had a company that was at least ostensibly positioned as the good guy, even if I would argue the bar was really on the floor there, but really sort of standing publicly to defend against or to insist on protections against mass surveillance and autonomous weapons. And I think for many people, there was like a moment in the news cycle, and Cindy, I'm going to come to you first, where I think people had a moment where they were like, wait, we're talking about the Pentagon and weaponry in ostensibly wartime context. Why is domestic mass surveillance part of the equation at all? So can you help us, I guess, unpack that first?
3: Well, it's hard to know, right? Because it's a classified system and we don't know what they were being asked to do or why. But, you know, the NSA, the national security pieces of the U.S. government, have been involved in mass surveillance domestically since 9/11. They did it in secret for a while. And then about 2005 or 2006, they were forced out into the open. And then in 2013, with Mr. Snowden, they were forced all the way out into the open, at least, I don't know about all the way, because we still don't know what they're doing in secret. So, you know, the U.S. military has had a role in domestic analysis, or it's not the military, really, it's more the NSA. So I don't know what the thing is. What I know is that the Department of Defense, I refuse to call it Department of War, said that they wanted the ability to do it. And Anthropic said, no, that's one of our two red lines. So, I think it would be really interesting to continue to push on this and try to figure out exactly what they wanted to do. It's not a surprise to me, kind of in general, but I don't know the specifics of what they wanted to do. What we know this government wants to do, though, in general, is they call it tearing down data silos, right? They want any information that the government gets access to, whether they purchase it or they get it through the normal processes like our IRS filings, to be available for them to use in any other situation they want. And we also know that they claim a lot of stuff that's domestic is actually national security. That's been some of the claims around some of the deportations, the Alien Enemies Act, other kinds of things. So they're inside blurring a lot of lines that used to protect us between military national security use and domestic use, between information gathered for one purpose being used for another purpose. So it's kind of not a surprise to me, given their lack of acknowledgement of these kinds of lines that protect our privacy, that the Department of Defense would demand the ability to use artificial intelligence tools to do domestic surveillance. But I don't know the specifics about that. And I think it will be important as time goes on for us to try to figure out exactly what it is they thought they wanted to do, because it looks like OpenAI said as long as it was legal, they would do it. And this is an important thing that I think sometimes is lost on people. And I just want to say it. I won't be lost on you guys, but for our audience, you know, gross human rights violations are often legal. Every genocide that has happened in the history of the world has been legal under the specific laws at the time. So it's really important that we hold companies and our government to a higher standard than what is legal. Legal is important, and I'm not saying it's not. Constitutional is important, but we know that those standards can be mutable over time. And that's why we have, you know, in the aftermath of World War II, where some of the worst atrocities that mankind has seen were done under a legal regime that deemed them legal, that international human rights sets a standard for human rights that is higher than just what domestic laws are. So the trick in this Anthropic OpenAI thing is that Anthropic said, we're not going to engage in domestic surveillance. And OpenAI said, as long as it's legal, that'll be okay. And the thing about that is they want all of us to think that legal equals protective of human rights. And of course, that's not what history teaches us.
0: Can I just add a couple of thoughts to that? So I completely agree with everything that you said, Cindy. And additionally, first, we're talking about the Trump administration here. So we should be clear about who we're talking about. We're not talking about a normal presidential administration. You know, even though the ACLU and EFF had significant issues with how the Obama administration, for example, handled these national security surveillance authorities, we're talking about an administration that daily flouts the rule of law, ignores the law whenever it feels like it, you know, seems to believe that might equals right in every scenario, ranging from national security to domestic policy. So that's the first thing. The second thing is the way that the national security establishment defines what is legal would really blow your mind. You know, you should do some reading about how they stretch the definition of ordinary words that have common meanings to enable them to conduct surveillance, which in our view is blatantly unconstitutional.
2: I was also thinking that, you know, we started by talking about how for many years there was this kind of public, general public understanding that privacy was potentially most valuable to anyone who had something to hide. And it's interesting to note how that kind of pushback only succeeds if you kind of succeed at othering, you know, the person whose privacy is at stake. And I think with domestic mass surveillance at the heart of this national security dust up, it really did feel like it was much closer to home for every citizen. I think with the ICE uprising too, we saw how it became more difficult to make this about just, you know, illegal immigrants, because you saw the ways in which the same surveillance apparatus was then turned on citizens as well, and people that were standing up for the rights of their neighbors. So I think for me, there's also a lesson there in some of these moments that really unify and break down that othering that I think some of the pushback.
3: I think that's right. And I think that another big moment like that was when the Dobbs decision came out, right? And Roe versus Wade was overturned. And suddenly there were a lot of people who thought perhaps maybe that this surveillance would never be turned on them, who suddenly realized that they could be on the back end of this surveillance as well. And of course, it got even more scary when, say, a mother and her daughter, you know, a mother in Nebraska went to jail for having a Facebook Messenger conversation about an abortion that the daughter was seeking. So I think that one of the things that I try to say to people is, even if you think that this could never be turned on you right now, like the circumstances on the ground are changing pretty fast in ways that make it like not you know, it was a pretty entitled position to take a while ago, and now you should really not think that that entitled position where you are, where you could never be on the back end of a bad governmental decision around surveillance, that that would never happen to you. I think that the ground is shifting pretty fast now in ways that are easier for people to see. I mean, the big issue, and I think Kate's right about picking something that is visible and easy for people to see as kind of your first way in around privacy, because privacy protection itself can feel really, it's sneaky, right? Surveillance by definition is often sneaky. And so what that means is for those of us who are concerned about it, it can be hard to connect the dots between surveillance and consequences in a way that, you know, is just not as hard to do with other kinds of problems in society. And so when those moments come up, when things kind of rise above the and are visible to people, I think, you know, people like Kate and I, we're not really happy, but we try to take advantage of those moments when things are visible to try to push as much as we can, because it will go down again.
0: Yeah, that's right. And you know, I frequently throughout my career, prior to the second Trump administration and prior to Dobbs, people used to ask me all the time, why should I care? You know, like, sure, you know, the cops are tracking my license plate, but I'm not doing anything wrong. You know, what difference does it make? Or, you know, I have nothing to hide. And I think increasingly people are not saying that anymore because it's very evident that this information in the wrong hands can be and will be weaponized to hurt you or your family or someone you care about. A couple of examples. One of the most chilling things that I have witnessed, not personally, but you know, seeing things online over the past couple of years in a period where there's been chilling things happening all the time, was when ICE agents in Minneapolis took pictures of protesters or observers, people who were following them around, and said their names. And then said, "You're going to be removed from TSA pre-check. Have a nice day." And those people were actually removed from TSA pre-check and had their, you know, privileges revoked through TSA's like faster service or whatever. That is absolutely chilling. Those were people who were simply expressing their First Amendment right to watch and record federal law enforcement in the public performance of their duties. And facial recognition technology was weaponized against them to punish them directly for that First Amendment expression. So that's one example of how, even if you're not doing anything wrong, you know, these technologies can be used to hurt you. The second thing is, you know, we're seeing the Trump administration weaponizing social media surveillance tools to go after legal green card holders and other people who are lawfully present in the United States for their First Amendment protected speech. It is very important for US citizens to know in their hearts that what they do to immigrants, they will do to us. So do not for a second think that that sort of political, you know, punishment of someone's political speech based on surveillance

0: against people. You may think, okay, I'm never gonna, follow ICE in the streets, so that thing doesn't apply to me. I'm not gonna post against the Trump administration online, so I'm not worried that, I'll be targeted. But do you date? Is it possible that you'll date someone who once dated a police officer, or that that will be true for a family member or for a friend, or that you'll have a neighborly dispute with a cop who has access to all of these surveillance databases and can weaponize them against you to blackmail you? The reason that civil libertarians insist on checks and balances and the rule of law is because we know that information is power. And that without checks and balances, people with power will use that power to hurt us, and they will commit abuses and misuses of those databases. And the evidence for it is all over the place if you're interested in looking.
1: So, are there guides, toolkits, or other ways to orient to minimize one's digital exhaust? How do you? We started by saying this is not an individual question, but I also think it's important to acknowledge that there are individual, there is something that we do. We don't have zero agency even in this moment. And so, what would you say to, or what do you say to people that ask you that pretty simple question? Like, what can I do apart from using my voting power?
2: Well, don't underestimate the voting power. I think that so much of what we need to do right now, we can't do with individual choice. And I think we should push back on the idea that like this is your fault or that your choices are the things that created this system. This is a rigged game. For most people, the apps, the tools, the services we need and that we have to rely on for our livelihoods, for our lives, are all rigged against us for privacy. However, we do have, EFF has a set of materials called Surveillance Self-Defense, ssd.eff.org, or just type in EFF Surveillance Self-Defense. And we have what we kind of call playlists, where depending on who you are and what your risk factors are, we suggest some things that you could try to do to help protect yourself. And yeah, the technologists call this threat modeling, but there's not a one size fits all. For privacy, you really have to think about yourself and what kind of risks you have. If you've got a green card, if you're going across a border, if you've got undocumented people in your life, if you're going to a protest, if you're a journalist, we try to provide various different playlists that help people make the set of decisions for themselves and also think about the questions. People might want to, some people have a higher aptitude for risk. So that's a good place for people to start.
0: Yeah, I mean, I echo what Cindy said. I agree that this is not a problem that ought to fall on us as individuals, and that we must use our political power in our democracy to fight for laws, enforceable laws, robust enforceable laws that protect our privacy, both from, the government and the police on the one hand, and from corporations on the other. And super strong supporter. I'm always pointing people to the surveillance self-defense tools that EFF provides on their website. I would offer that there are a couple of simple things that people can do. One of them is to use secure messaging technology. So the Signal app is free. Signal, like the words, like the phrase smoke signal. Signal is free, and completely easy to use. If you've ever used WhatsApp or any other messaging technology, it'll be extremely native and easy for you to understand. You can download it on the Apple Store or on Google's Android Store, and it facilitates secure encrypted communications between you and any other person who has Signal installed on their phone. So I'd recommend using it to tell your wife to pick up milk at the grocery store. Don't just use these technologies to send information about protests or things of that nature. If you get into the habit of securing your communications when you're, talking about the local basketball team or whatever, you'll find that it becomes a habit. And I think that's probably the simplest and most important thing that most people could do. And call your state rep and say that you want them to pass strong, comprehensive data privacy legislation. That is the other major thing that you should do.
1: You're listening to a Cambridge Forum conversation on Can Democracy Survive the Data Economy? Today's program features Cindy Cohen, Executive Director of the Electronic Frontier Foundation, and Cade Crockford, Director of Technology and Justice Programs at the ACLU of Massachusetts. I think on the spectrum of everything has changed and everything is novel with AI to

0: everything is actually depressingly familiar and we know exactly what to do, I definitely fall in the latter category. We need to make the move most of the tools we have in the books. And of course, it isn't an either or, but I wanted to ask you both almost as a provocation, kind of where do you fall on that spectrum? And what do you think the right orientation or bridge building is between debates about privacy and debates about AI, with a huge caveat that I know that the two are related.
1: I mean, I would start by saying I do think there are ways in which AI supercharges the risks of surveillance. So this is why people are concerned about tools like Palantir, which provide an AI and central interface to data that's been collected in multiple ways. I think that the lack of ability to understand how neural networks, AIs are making their decisions creates a set of risks for how we think about things like due process and, how do you challenge a decision that is made by an AI? How do you tell where that came from? Those are some of the building blocks of like basic democratic rule and fairness to people that when in the hands of the government making decisions anyway, it becomes harder and harder for people to challenge governmental decisions that are run through. And again, AI is a big term. So sometimes a neural network, for instance, where it's really difficult to tell how the technology came up with the decision that it came up with. Now, people are working on explainability and other kinds of things, but I don't think they're there yet. And they're certainly not available to real people, ordinary people who are trying to say, like, I want to challenge this decision about whether I get disability benefits or not. Tell me how this decision was made. So I think that AI supercharges some of the power of some of these systems. It also really makes it harder to think about how to challenge them. Certainly, the current legal and policy frameworks don't give us sufficient tools to be able to question decisions. And in fact, we've seen proposals out of the Trump administration that if a decision about, again, whether it's your benefits or unemployment or whether you get a mortgage that's backed by the government, which most people do, Fannie Mae, Freddie Mac kinds of things, that you have even less ability to challenge it if it was made by an automated decision-making system. So we haven't caught up, and I think we actually have to even go further in terms of creating basic fairness. And this is all in the context of government use of these systems, before you even get to the private use of these systems.
0: Yeah, I fully agree with you. I mean, I would add a couple of things. One, there are also unlawful discrimination issues to consider. The use of algorithms and AI to, inform or make decisions about key issues in our lives, like whether we will get access to housing or employment, or how much our insurance will cost. Those are all areas that are already pretty tightly regulated by the government, and we have some really strong anti-discrimination protections in place. We can use those existing laws in the context of AI. I think the challenge with AI and, unlawful discrimination, for example, comes when an attorney general or some other, agent that's trying to enforce an anti-discrimination law tries to peek behind the curtain and see exactly how the unlawful discrimination unfolded. And so I think, what we're going to be interested in advocating for, and what other organizations that are like-minded are going to be asking state legislators and, eventually, if we have a functional Congress to do, is to require companies to do their own auditing to look for unlawful discrimination, and then to keep those records so that when, an attorney general or someone alleging unlawful discrimination comes knocking, there's a paper trail. That's sort of a simplistic way of describing the discrimination issues, but it makes me think of another issue, which is quite thorny. What we're seeing now with the explosion of commercially available consumer-facing large language models is really challenging for enforcement, because whether it's an insurance broker that's calculating someone's rate, or it's someone who's evaluating resumes because they're hiring for something, or it's someone who is in a law enforcement organization using ChatGPT to write up their police report because they're lazy and they don't feel like doing it themselves, we're now entering a phase where it's not so much only that the institution, whether it be the police department or the insurance company or the housing agency, has contracted with a company to acquire a machine learning tool that's going to help them do their work more efficiently, or so they say. It's individual employees, maybe freelancing, right? Using these tools on the side, without maybe authorization from their bosses or from the organization. And that's one issue. And the other issue is that these companies change their models all the time, and they do so in ways that are not transparent to the public. So, if I even discover the fact that a police officer used ChatGPT to write up the police report when I was arrested, which, maybe I'll never find that out, but if I do happen to learn that in a deposition or something, can I go to ChatGPT and say, tell me about the model that was used at the time when this person, conducted this search or entered this prompt and got this result? And it's very unclear what courts are going to say about whether defendants will have access to that type of information, and whether ChatGPT will even say, listen, we don't have that information. That was 3 years ago. Litigation can take a while. So anyway, these are some of the thornier questions that we in the advocacy community are starting to explore, and they're not simple. But I want to say one last thing about AI and our democracy, which is that, Marc Andreessen and the Silicon Valley billionaires that got behind Trump, like Elon Musk, they've made a bet, a very clear bet, that authoritarianism is better for the tech industry than democracy. And I think we all need to be really clear-eyed about the stakes of that bet that they've made, and we all need to prove them wrong. And the good news is that we can, because Marc Andreessen might have billions of dollars, but he only has one vote. So, I would encourage you, when you think about these issues, to not despair and to not think, oh, the tech industry has so much power, their tentacles are in everything, there's no way we're going to be able to, walk this back. That's nonsense. When I was a kid, we had no gay rights in this country. It was unfathomable to me to imagine that I would be able to get married. And here I am, married to the woman I love. Things can change radically in a short amount of time. And the thing that changed that was people power. People made that happen. So, we can overcome the industry's objections to our democracy. We can overcome their objections to our regulation of the industry. It's going to take a lot of work, but it is imminently possible.
2: Cindy, what is giving you the most hope in this moment, as maybe the last word?
1: I think that it is that the people are showing up and they're recognizing that this is something that they need to do. They're not just sitting back anymore. It's why I wrote the book. There's some people who can only volunteer, and that's really important, but having a professional class of people who are standing up for civil liberties and doing civil society is really important, and something that even the people who can't do it should support, because we work for you. And I think that's part of why I wrote the book, was in order to try to make it seem like this was doable for, the next generation of people. I was really seeing a lot of people stepping up and realizing that, very famously at the, when the Constitution was passed, somebody asked Ben Franklin, did you go with a republic or a monarchy? And he said, a republic if you can keep it, right? We're in the if you can keep it time. But what makes me hopeful is I'm seeing people show up. We're seeing people stand up for their neighbors. We're seeing people say, like, it's just not okay. And there's a lot of work between here and there. We didn't get into this situation like overnight or just because of one thing. But we're starting to see people push ahead. I think that's what gives me hope.
2: 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This was an incredible conversation. Thank you both so much.
1: Oh, thank you. This was really fun.
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the clouds today. Watch, nothing's gonna go your way. They're seeding the clouds today. Watch.

And when you go to sleep tonight, you'll find you have that same old dream. 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When you go to sleep tonight, you'll find you have that same old dream. When you go to sleep tonight, you'll be watching you on TV screen.

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0: That was Michael Marcus with The Bone from the album Magmana.
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0: Het and Asha Buste with Etka Dishe Kati Juelo.
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2: Well, we put up our tent in a dark green knoll outside of town by the train tracks. 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And topping the bill was Horseface Ethel and her marvelous pigs in satin. We pounded our stakes in the ground, all powder brown, and the branches spread like scary fingers reaching.

ostrich. 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Now, how Tripod got his name is not appropriate for children. And then there was Yodeling Elaine, the queen of the air. She had a dollar sign medallion about as big as a dinner plate around her neck, and a tiny bubble of spittle around her nostril, and a little rusty tear, for she had lassoed and lost another tipsy sailor. And over in the burnt yellow tent by the frozen tractor, the music.

played lopsided hearse. 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

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And Funeral Wells spun Poodle Murphy on the target, and he threw his hardware. Only once in Sheboygan did he miss. Only once. 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And Tip Little told her, hey, if

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1: 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All the things you need to bring your night alive. Every

The cat looks okay. From the album The Secret Language of Subways, that was Hey by Amy X. Newberg and the Cello Chixtet.

From the album Without You, that was Daremond Instrumental by Shajrian, Alazeda, Kalhor, and Shajarian.

Animo bo o sa te animo a ga te so so tu ka sa o mi ikse x ra x.

Cause I owe me.

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0: You just heard Toque de Bembe, performed by Domingo Hernandez, Marcelo Carreras, Angel Rolando, and Domingo Hernandez Jr. Off the album Matanzas Cuba circa 1957, Afro-Cuban sacred music from the countryside.
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0: from the Rough Guide to North African Cafe, that was Sarale by El Tanbura.
1: You're kidding me. No way. This is WREK Atlanta? I can't believe it.

That was Gongs and Drums of the Peking Opera from the album China, Many Faces by Thundering Dragon.

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1: Agnostic Mountain Gospel Choir.

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0: You just heard Leningrad performing Terminator from the compilation album Russin Soul.
1: I was walking downtown Atlanta one day, and I saw a man sitting on the streets telling the people about Jesus. And because he was all ragged and dirty, they would make fun of old man, laugh at him, and walk on by. But it's one thing that old man said that touched my heart and stayed on my mind. When that old man looked up and said, I'm just a nobody trying to tell everybody about somebody.
2: What you say, sir?
1: I'm just a nobody trying to tell everybody about somebody. You can say anybody. And he said, on the streets, day and night, that's my life, that's my home. I ain't got nowhere else I can go. So I just walk the street telling the people about Jesus.
2: What you say, sir?
1: From corner to corner.
3: Yeah.
1: From door to door. But they still look funny and say, I'm

And in many ways, I feel just like that old man. Born in the country. Raised on the farm. No money. No fancy clothes. Fine home and car. But thank God, mom and daddy raised me up on the real deal. And that's God Almighty. And sometimes when I sing about Jesus and people don't want to listen, I feel just like nobody.

That was I'm Just a Nobody from the album Set Your Fields on Fire Volume 2 by Thomas Bubba Powell.

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0: I had this illness that really made me powerless over alcohol, and that insisted that I got drunk. 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